Variations 16 to 24 of J.S. Bach's Goldberg Variations in Dmitri Sitkovetsky's arrangement for strings. Sitkovetsky directed the NES Chamber Orchestra. I'm David, and this is Classical Drive on the Master's Touch 98.7 DZFE. Today's reflection is from Sarah Ivel on Psalm 127, and the Lord who builds the house. She writes, "When was the last time you thought, 'I've got this'? It can be easy to think that we are the builder and keeper of our marriages, families, careers, ministries, at least until something goes wrong. That is why Psalm 127 is essential for our spiritual growth. It warns us that our labor is in vain if the Lord does not build our house. Our endeavors will ultimately fail if we don't look to Him as the builder. But before we turn our attention to this psalm, we need to understand its broader context. The Lord had commanded Israel to keep three festivals a year in the city of Jerusalem. It is likely that the 15 songs of ascents, Psalm 120 to 134, were sung by the Israelites on their way to Jerusalem to keep the annual feasts, both before and after the exile. Therefore, it is appropriate that the collection begins with the pilgrims far away from the temple in Jerusalem. They face temptations both from without, the devil in the world, and from within, their own flesh. These psalms present a picture of every believer's journey to the New Jerusalem. They teach us about our journey as elect exiles on this earth, and more importantly, about the elect exile who left his home in glory to fulfill his Father's plan. They are arranged in a significant order, seven psalms on either side of the climactic one, Psalm 127, which highlights two of God's promises to David, a place and a progeny. Since the songs of ascents aid us in our worship of God, we should study them often. In this brief article, we will consider what the eighth and pivotal one, Psalm 127, has to teach us. King David had wanted to build God a house, but the Lord God revealed to him that it would be his son, Solomon, who would build the house instead. God's covenant with David included four promises: a position, he would be king; a place, the land of Canaan; peace, rest from enemies; and progeny, the Lord would raise up David's offspring and establish his kingdom forever. Each of these four themes can be traced in Psalm 127, making it the perfect climax for the songs of ascents. The author of this psalm, Solomon, was the first to partially fulfill God's promise to give David an eternal dynasty. He brings to the forefront two important truths. First, the Lord builds the house, Psalm 127, verse 1. This was of crucial importance for Solomon, the builder of the temple, to understand. But more broadly, it is important for all God's people to comprehend. If we do not depend upon the Lord, any attempt at building anything will ultimately fail. The second important truth Solomon states is that the Lord watches over the city, Psalm 127, 1. The Lord had promised David peace. He would watch over his people and protect them from their enemies. His care was far superior than theirs. Therefore, they could sleep. But anyone who didn't entrust their cares to the Lord would work in vain. The final and perfect Davidic king, Jesus, is the builder of a far greater house than Solomon built. He is building his church, his bride, who will one day inhabit the greatest city, the New Jerusalem. We can rest in Him as we work, because He is the chief builder. We don't have to wring our hands in anxiousness or lay awake wondering how things will turn out. Christ is the King on the throne, the builder of the house, and the watchman who cares for us. In the second half of the psalm, Solomon further elaborates on God's promise to David of progeny. He tells us that
children are a heritage from the Lord and a reward, Psalm 127, verse 3. He likens them to arrows in the hand of a warrior. He reminds us that to be a parent is to be blessed. But underlying the blessing of children is an important principle. Parents must depend upon the Lord to build their family and watch over it. And more often than not, the parents who raise godly children will find protection and provision from them in their old age. As the pilgrims walked the dusty road toward Jerusalem and sang this song, they would have been reminded that true rest is found only in God. They must not build a place for themselves, take their children for granted, or be negligent in instructing them in the ways of the Lord. Instead, they must trust the Lord to build, watch over, bless, and protect them. Likewise, we must look with eyes of faith to the Lord Jesus Christ. He must build our house. We can entrust our families and plans to Him. No one who looks to Him will ever be put to shame. For I am not ashamed of the gospel, for it is the power of God for salvation to everyone who believes. Romans 1:16. Sarah Ivel on Place for Truth.

Bach wrote his Well-Tempered Clavier, the landmark collection of preludes and fugues, in all 24 major and minor keys, in two books, the first completed in 1722 and the second around 1740. The prelude and fugue number 17 in A-flat sits near the end of the second book. Interestingly, the fugue began life some two decades earlier as a short standalone fugetta, which Bach later expanded. We heard a performance by pianist Andras Schiff. And now a masterpiece of light music by Beethoven, his string quintet in E-flat, opus 4, dating from 1795. It's a reinvention of an early octet for winds, written in 1792 and 1793 for the wind band of the Electoral Court in Bonn. Gerald Abraham points out that the octet is not a serenade, but a parthia, with the four movements of a symphony or sonata. Interestingly, the octet was only discovered and published after Beethoven's death, meaning it was the quintet arrangement that was earlier known. Some have suggested that the octet was the later version of the music, but Gerald Abraham has called the idea preposterous. He said, "Beethoven never altered a work structurally for the worse." The quintet, he goes on, is the superior version. Everything has become more plastic. Stiff formulae are softened. The texture is lightened in weight, but enriched by polyphony. Its four movements are a genial allegro con brio, a lyrical andante, a minuet with two contrasting trios, and a bustling presto finale. We will now hear the Endelian String Quartet and violist David Adams in Beethoven's String Quintet in E-flat, opus 4.

0: Beethoven returned to an early wind octet to create a more sophisticated version in the string quintet in E-flat Opus 4. We heard the Endelian string quartet and violist David Adams perform. I'm David, and this is Classical Drive on 98.7 DZFE The Master's Touch, the classical music service of FEB's Philippines. After the break, a little more Beethoven and a piano quintet by Boccherini. Stay with us.
1: This is Max McLean. Did you know that there was only one person that Jesus affectionately called daughter? 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A woman was there who had been subject to bleeding for 12 years, but no one could heal her. She came up behind Jesus and touched the edge of his cloak, and immediately her bleeding stopped. "Who touched me?" Jesus asked. Peter said, "Master, the people are crowding and pressing against you." But Jesus said, "Someone touched me. I know that power has gone out from me." Then the woman came trembling and fell at his feet. She told why she had touched him and how she had been instantly healed. Then he said to her, "Daughter, your faith has healed you. Go in peace." From Luke 8, listen to the Bible. It's great for the soul.
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Alfred Brendel with the sixth Ecossaise, one of the best loved among Beethoven's works without opus number. Musicologists have not been able to date the Ecossaise. They first appeared in print long after Beethoven's death. As the title suggests, they have a Scottish character with a syncopated Scotch snap rhythm. Luigi Boccherini hailed from Lucca, but like so many Italians of his time, couldn't stay put. In Vienna, he played cello in the court theater orchestra, but lasting success came with his move to Spain and service to the Infante Luis Antonio. While in Spain, Boccherini was patronized by music lovers in other nations, especially France, and this elegant quintet of 1797 was published in Paris. Les Arthurs, with Andreas Steyer on fortepiano, performing here Boccherini's quintet in E-flat, for piano, two violins, viola, and cello, opus 56, number 3.

0: Boccherini's large oeuvre was revived only in the later part of the 20th century. Andreas Steyr on fortepiano, with the group Les Ardures, performing the quintet in E-flat major, G410, of Boccherini. I'm David, and this is Classical Drive on 98.7 DZFV. We'll close the week with Hasse and Haydn. Here first is an announcement. Romantic Trio is an evening of chamber music for oboe, horn, and piano, featuring works by Karl Reinecke and Heinrich von Herzogenberg. Franz Ramirez performs on oboe, Atsuko Tashiro Tagala on horn, and Miguel Aspiras on piano. The concert takes place at CinePop on November 5, 6 p.m. For inquiries, contact CinePop on Facebook.
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2: Tom's pastor gave him some marital advice. Give your wife a compliment. Tell her she looks like the first day of a warm, beautiful spring. When Tom got home, he told his wife, "You look like the last day of a long, cold winter." Well, if Tom had shifted his time frame just a little bit, he could have gotten a much better result. The same may hold true for those of us who want to learn the discipline of early rising. Many of us set our clocks to wake us up at the top of the hour, such as 6 or 7 o'clock. But there is a certain momentum that comes with disciplining ourselves to rise extra early. If we adjust the rising time back just a couple of minutes to, say, 5:58 or 6:58, it gives us the satisfaction of having gotten up during the hour before. Instead of telling people you get up at 6, you can say, "I get up at 5-something. Any strategy that helps us rise early and spend time with God will redeem the time.
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The sensible place for any 18th century opera composer to gain exposure was Italy. Johann Adolf Hasse spent some 7 years in Naples, where his success brought him to the attention of Alessandro Scarlatti, who became his friend. Named Kapellmeister Dresden, Hasse presented his Kleofide there in 1731 to widespread acclaim, with his wife, the celebrated soprano Faustina Bordoni, in the title role. Johann Sebastian Bach is thought to have been in the audience. The next day, he gave an organ recital in the city's Sophienkirche. From Kleofide, that was the duet Se mai più sarò geloso, with soprano Emma Kirkby and alto Derek Lee Reagan, together with the Capella Coloniensis under William Christie. Joseph Haydn joined the Esterházy court in 1761, and his first years there brought a stream of concertos for the gifted players of his orchestra. The autograph of his Horn Concerto No. 1 in D is dated 1762. It is not a virtuoso showpiece, but shows off the horn's lyrical and noble aspects. Here's horn player Hermann Baumann with a concerto Amsterdam under Jaap Schroeder.

0: from Haydn's early Esterházy years, the Horn Concerto No. 1 in D Major of 1762. Horn player Herman Baumann joined the Concerto Amsterdam under Jaap Schroeder. And that's all for the week on DZFE's Classical Drive, a showcase of music with its heart in the 17th and 18th centuries, works in Baroque and classical style. 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Once again, this is David with Tiffany, the writer of this program, thanking you for listening. Good day.
1: Intimacy is a wonderful thing. Well, as it turns out, God is into intimacy, both spiritual and emotional. And the intimacy on offer from God is meant to make a profound difference in our lives. So let me ask you, is it making a difference in your life? Hi, I'm Bernie Diamond, and welcome again to A Different Perspective as we look at this intimacy that God is offering you today. God's miracle makeover sounds a little pretentious, perhaps a little grand, a little overstated. Can God possibly want to do that in my life, in your life? I know there's someone wondering that today. Perhaps it's you. You look at your circumstances and you think to yourself, nah, that joker on the radio has to be talking about someone else. No miracles here in this place, in my life. But actually, if that's what you're thinking, then today's message is most probably for you. The reason sometimes that we don't see miracles happening in our lives is that we simply don't expect them. And when our faith doesn't reach out to expect them, then what we're told in the Bible is that miracles are probably not going to happen. You may remember the other week we took a look at this passage about Jesus when he traveled to his hometown Nazareth, Matthew chapter 13, verses 54 to 58. He came to his hometown and began to teach the people in their synagogue so that they were astounded and they said, "Where does this man get this sort of wisdom and these deeds of power? Isn't this the carpenter's son? Isn't his mother called Mary? And are not his brother James and Joseph and Simon and Judas with us? And aren't all his sisters with us too? Where then did this man get all of this?" And they took offense at him. But Jesus said to them, "Prophets are not without honor, except in their own country and in their own house." And he didn't do many deeds of power there because of their unbelief. People just didn't expect Jesus, whom they knew, whom they'd seen grow up, to be the Son of God, to do these miracles that they'd heard he was doing everywhere else. And mark that final sentence, "and he did not do many deeds of power there because of their unbelief." Yet this very same Jesus, this same miracle-working Jesus, is prepared to be as close to us, as intimate with us, as we would ever like. If we're interested in a miracle makeover, then the person we want to be close to is the miracle-working Jesus. Just have a listen to this powerful passage as God speaks to us through Paul's letter to the Galatians, chapter 2, verses 19 and 20. "For through the law I died to the law so I might live to God. I have been crucified with Christ, and it's no longer I who live, but it's Christ who lives in me. And the life I now live in the flesh, I live by faith in the Son of God, who loved me and gave himself for me." See, Paul's talking to people here who were thinking that they had to work hard to get into God's favor, to be accepted by God. We're like that often. We slog away and we wonder why blessings don't just drop out of the sky sometimes. We imagine, therefore, that we have to work harder and be better. But Paul's saying, look, no, you've got it all wrong. That guy who used to think that way and slog his guts out, he's been crucified with Christ. In other words, the old me is gone. And as a result, it's not the old me who lives anymore, but it's Christ, Jesus himself, who lives in me. Now, you know what? That may well sound like, I don't know, like theological mumbo-jumbo to you. And to be honest with you, in the early days of my walk with Jesus, it sounded precisely like that to me. And in those early days, I made my mind up that I'm not much into theology for theology's sake, if that makes sense. Now, given what I do these days, sure, I'd call myself a theologian. But still today, I don't want to play theoretical games here. I want to understand what God's word really speaks into my life in a real practical, life-transforming way and into your life. Are you with me? I have this passion. I want to live my life for Jesus. I want it to count for something, as imperfect as I am. I want my life to be changed and transformed step by step by the Holy Spirit, not by me, by Him, as I walk side by side with Jesus down the road that's my life's journey. So I come to this scripture looking for meaning and answers in that context with that desire in my heart. So let's read it one more time and see if there are any real answers in there for you and for me, for our lives. For through the law I died to the law so that I might live to God. I have been crucified with Christ, and it's no longer I who live, but it's Christ who lives in me. And the life I now live in the flesh, I live by faith in the Son of God, who loved me and gave himself for me. When we believe in Jesus, the old me, the old you, is dead. We died to the idea of having to obey all these rules and laws to work our way into God's favour. Man, that's great news. Because try as I might, I think you're with me here, try as we might, we can't keep all the rules all the time. Living your life trying to dot every I and cross every T is no way to live your life at all. The old me, the old you, those guys are crucified with Christ. We've abandoned the old person, and now it's no longer the selfish me and the selfish you that's living in our bodies, but Jesus. It's no longer I that live, but Christ who lives in me. Now, that's forensically true for anyone who believes in Jesus. Several times throughout the Bible, we're told that the moment we believe, we receive the Holy Spirit, the very presence of God dwelling in us. That's this intimacy thing that I was talking about at the top of the program. It's like marriage, only much, much more intimate, because Jesus is in me and in you, if you're a believer, in us, 24/7 around the clock, and he never leaves us or forsakes us. The same miracle-working Jesus who performed all those miracles we talked about last week and the week before on the program. Now, that's a game changer. That's a total game changer, because now all of a sudden, if I spend time consciously with Jesus, his power and his love do things in me and through me that I could never have done for myself. We hunger for transformation in our lives. We want to grow and mature and be better and stronger and faster and smarter. That's what all those reality TV programs are all about. The makeover programs, the talent quests that transform someone with raw talent into a polished performer. They all peddle transformation because we yearn for it deep in our hearts. But the real transformation comes when the Spirit of God, Jesus himself, takes up residence in us, starts to live in us and through us, and starts to woo our hearts and influence our thoughts with love and mercy, and starts to strengthen our resolve to serve him, to be honest and decent and fair. See, this transformation comes through the power of God in us. And I have to tell you, from where I sit, that's much, much better than me on my own having to follow a bunch of rules, which is what, for many, religion is all about. I'm not into religion. I'm not into rules. And fortunately, nor is Jesus. He's into relationship and love and transformation and grace and mercy. And my friend, I'm here to tell you that those things have transformed my life and are still and will continue to transform my life. And this is where the theological rubber, if you will, hits the road. The presence of Jesus in us, combined with the death of the old man, the old woman, who was hell-bent on destruction, quite literally, is the place of powerful transformation. A few verses on, Galatians chapter 3, verse 27, Paul uses a slightly different metaphor. He tells us that if we've put our trust in Jesus, we're clothed in him. We're wearing Jesus. So we have him on the inside, and we have him on the outside, and that right there is what I would call God's miracle makeover for you. It's for me, it's for you, it's for anyone who believes in Jesus. I don't know what you're looking for in life, but I have to say this is probably a really, really good place to start looking. Before I go, I'd just like to remind you that if you have a prayer need, we would absolutely love to pray for you, because the only sort of prayer that the Bible teaches about is the sort that has powerful results. Just let that sink in. The only sort of prayer the Bible teaches about is the sort that has powerful results. So if you'd like us to pray with you, in fact, if you'd like our whole prayer community to pray with you, stop by online at powerfulprayer.org to share your prayer request. It's completely confidential. Your name won't be displayed. And in fact, while you're there, perhaps you could pray for one or two others as well and leave them a word or two of encouragement. You can be such a mighty blessing to so many others by supporting them in prayer. God's word says that the prayer of the righteous is powerful and effective. So please allow us to pray for you and with you, and let's just see what God does, how he intervenes, how he chooses to bless you. That web address again is powerfulprayer.org. I'm Bernie Diamond, and I'll catch you again same time Monday with a different perspective.
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All this week on Exploring Music, we've been learning about the cosmopolitan French composer Darius Milhaud, his life, his music, and his contemporaries. I'm Peter Van de Graaff. Before Milhaud returned to France from the U.S. after World War II, he wanted to pay tribute to Gabriel Fauré on his 100th anniversary, and he did so with his 12th string quartet, a work that has been called the loveliest, tenderest music in the 20th century four-string quartet. We hear the second movement, the slow movement, from that work with the Quartetto Italiano.

That was the second movement, the slow movement, marked lent, from the string quartet number 12 by Darius Milhaud, from a highly regarded recording from 1954 with the Quartetto Italiano. In August 1947, Milhaud returned to France after seven extremely rewarding and productive years in exile. He saw many old friends, traveled around his beloved France, returned to his native province of Provence, and surely enjoyed the adulation that accompanied his return. 1 year later, he received a commission from the French government to write a symphony commemorating the 100th anniversary of the 1848 revolution, and Milhaud responded with the Symphony No. 4. The title he gave to the third movement is particularly applicable to his state of mind at the time. He called it Les Joies de la Liberté Retrouvée, the Joys of Liberty Refound, celebrating peace and freedom. And here is that third movement from his fourth symphony with the Basel Radio Symphony conducted by Alan Francis.

Third movement from Symphony No. 4 by Darius Milhaud with Alan Francis conducting the Basel Radio Symphony. But Milhaud wasn't going to settle down in France just yet. After seeing old friends and family, he was invited back to teach at the Berkshire Music Festival in Massachusetts, alongside another composer whom he greatly admired, Aaron Copland. By this time, his rheumatoid arthritis forced him to stay in a wheelchair full-time. America was not done with him yet. He was then off to California again to teach at the Music Academy of the West in Santa Barbara. Before he left France, though, a student gave him a vintage music notebook with 8 staves, and he conceived the unusual idea of filling its pages with 2 string quartets, which could be played separately or together as an octet, so 2 musical pieces in one, something that had never been tried before. Such a work poses some challenges. At least one player from each ensemble had to be playing at any given moment, otherwise there'd be silence when the works were played separately. It is thus a quite dense piece, but highly original. And here's an excerpt from the premiere recording with the group that played the premiere, the Budapest Quartet.

0: part of the Octet by Darius Milhaud, performed by the Budapest Quartet. Yes, they did play all eight parts in a multi-track recording. And at the premiere, each quartet was played separately and then both together. It's Darius Milhaud all this week on Exploring Music. Why not drop us a line and tell us what you think at exploringmusic.org.
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2: Aye, aye, aye. I'm going to tell you about the aye, aye. A-Y-E, A-Y-E. You might want to note that so you can look it up on the internet. Very unusual and interesting creature. Quite ugly, but fascinating nonetheless. And a little bit cute. One of the first noticeable features of this creature, which is in Madagascar, is its middle finger. I don't mean to sound like I'm treading on dangerous ground here with its middle finger, but it is much, much longer than its other fingers. And it actually is thinner, more like a stick on its hand. That middle finger is loaded with some sensory perception that the other fingers do not have. And when he is digging inside of trees for grubs, he can actually rotate that finger almost 360 degrees. That's a very unusual finger. This creature, the aye-aye, is like a woodpecker. There's no woodpeckers in Madagascar, but it taps on wood like a woodpecker. About eight times a second it can do. That's pretty fast. So it sounds like a woodpecker, but it's listening for hollow wood, because where the wood is hollow, there's probably something living inside. Pretty smart, huh? If you can look this up on the internet, it's fascinating. It has a look like a bat, and then it's like a cat or even a cute bear. It's very strange. The aye-aye.
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Mio's Jewish roots were neither Ashkenazic nor Sephardic, but rather specifically Provençal, dating back as early as the first century of the Common Era. This area and its people had developed a distinct musical tradition, which was reflected in the music we're hearing. A noteworthy example of this is his Sacred Service, written upon his return to France in 1947. Here are two excerpts from that work, the opening, Ma Tovu, and then the taking of the scroll from the Ark, with Gerard Schwartz conducting the Czech Philharmonic.

Godel Eloheinu, Utanu Chavod La Torah. Let us declare the greatness of our God and render honor unto the Torah.

the opening Matovu, and the taking of the scroll from the Ark from the Service Sacré, the Sacred Service by Darius Milhaud, conducted by Gerard Schwartz. This next work that we're going to hear illustrates another aspect of Milhaud's music that came in the following year, 1948, as he was teaching at Tanglewood. For someone who followed modern trends and composers closely, Milhaud took great interest in music of the past. We've already heard of his arrangements of music by early English composer John Gay and the ballet Le Train Bleu, based on Jacques Offenbach. But here is something that Milhaud wrote based on music by the French Baroque composer Jean-Baptiste Anet, the suite The Apotheosis of Molière, which charmingly depicts the great playwright being received into heaven by all of the colorful characters that he invented. It's with the New London Orchestra, conducted by Ronald Corp.

That was the New London Orchestra, conducted by Ronald Corp in The Apotheosis of Molière by Darius Milhaud. Way back around 1920, Milhaud told his friend and mentor Jean Cocteau that he wanted to write, quote, one more quartet than Beethoven, close quote. At the time, the Große Fuge of Beethoven was considered a separate quartet, so the number 17 was attached to Beethoven's output in the genre. Well, in 1950, he finally surpassed 17 and decided to pay homage to his parents, who had died during World War II, with his very last quartet. Let's hear part of the last quartet music that Milhaud composed. It's a tribute to them and a recollection of his happy childhood in Provence. And this is the Parisi Quartet.

The Last Quartets, the string quartet number 18 by Darius Milhaud, played by the Parisi Quartet. Milhaud and his wife further explored their Jewish roots with a trip to Israel in 1952. He had received a commission from Israel for the opera David, written for the 3,000th anniversary of King David and the founding of Jerusalem. In fact, his very last work was a cantata written for the 1973 Festival of Israel.

The music of Millau lives on through a very few famous compositions: La Création du Monde, Le Bœuf sur le Toit, Scaramouche, and the Suite Française. But as one of the most prolific composers of the 20th century, there remains so much to discover: the operas, the cantatas, the numerous songs, the 12 symphonies, the 18 string quartets and other chamber works, the piano music, the many concertos. We've heard a lot these last 5 days, but what additional treasures there are to be found in the music of Darius Milhaud.

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I'm Peter Van de Graaff. Exploring Music is produced by Sydney Gillard at WFMT in Chicago. Sam Genualdi is our recording engineer, with special thanks to Eric Opland and the entire WFMT production and syndication team. Our executive producer is Roger White. I'm Peter Van de Graaff. Thank you for listening.

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1: It's natural to try and fulfill our longings by looking to people and circumstances. Problem is, people and circumstances inevitably let us down. When things don't turn out the way we expected, we get disappointed. For years, I tended to look to people and circumstances to make me happy. And what a perfect setup that was for disappointment. It was so liberating to learn that the deepest longings of my heart could not be filled by any person or thing. Things burn and break. They get stolen or lost. People can move or change or die. But Psalm 16 tells us that fullness of joy is found in God's presence. God may not fulfill all our longings according to our timetable, but ultimately we will be fulfilled in knowing Him. Are you looking to anything or anyone other than God Himself to fill the deepest longings of your heart? With Seeking Him, I'm Nancy DeMoss Wagamuth.
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That is dawn reddening the light in the sky on Easter morning, one of the beautiful hymns set by Orlandus Lassus, Orlando di Lasso, there in the court in Munich at Bavaria, working for Duke Albrecht. And it is one of the pieces, in fact, the earliest work chronologically, from an amazing recording featuring that ensemble in alto directed by Lambert Colson. It's called Passages, German Ritual Music, 1600 to 1800. This week on Millennium of Music, I'm Robert Aubrey Davis. And while we even leap forward to the time of Bach and even early Beethoven, believe it or not, Lassus doesn't quite fit because he's so much earlier than 1600 for that work particularly. But the works that were chosen really center on the 17th century and some very fine examples. The most famous of those early German Baroque composers, the amusingly referred to law firm of Schein, Scheidt, and Schütz. Well, all three of them are here. We'll hear the beautiful Lament of Absalom with Schütz's performance, a work that includes four trombones. Samuel Scheidt's exquisite Dolorous Pavane. And then to Schein, the very sweet piece, O Jesulein, mein Jesulein, happily, a work that we still hear. And we'll actually kick it off with an earlier composer, Christoph Strauss, who was born in Vienna about 1575, lives on to 1631, and we'll hear his Eastertide setting, the Hecdias. All of that from that remarkable recording featuring the ensemble in alto, conducted by Lambert Colson.

In Alto, directed by Lambert Coulson, the recording Passages, German Ritual Music, 1600 to 1800, this week right here on Millennium of Music. I'm Robert Aubrey Davis. Our next group will take us to, well, one of the most famous composers, one who had a titanic impact on the young Bach, Dietrich Buxtehude, born there in 1637. This is the beautiful Klagelied, the piece that he wrote on the death of his father. And then we'll hear Johann Philipp Krieger, who was born in Nuremberg and works in the court of Sweden, as many of these composers did, before getting to Bayreuth, gets to Vienna, works extensively for the Habsburgs, and then winds up in Weissenfels. And it is his setting of the Rose of Sharon section from the Song of Songs. And a little time we have, we played a little lament song by Johann Georg Olle, who lived from 1651 to 1706. Once again, the recording is called Passages, German Ritual Music, 1600 to 1800.

0: Once again, that is Inalto, and I was amazed at how many recordings they have out. We've heard a couple of them on the program in the past. We have to find them all, I think. That's Lambert Coulson's ensemble. And the recording Passages, German Ritual Music, 1600 to 1800, this week right here on Millennium of Music. I'm Robert Aubrey Davis.
1: The Philippine Philharmonic Orchestra opens Modulasyo, its 42nd concert season, with Concert One, Da Capo. Maestro Gregor Novak conducts the world premiere of Jeffrey Ching's What Happens in Every Classical Piece, explained in 15 minutes, and the Asian premiere of Carl Czerny's Symphony No. 6 in G minor. Spanish pianist Martin García García joins the orchestra in Beethoven's Piano Concerto No. 5, The Emperor. Da Capo is on September 25, 7:30 p.m. at the Samsung Performing Arts Theater at Circuit Makati. 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

And that extensive work is one of the large pieces on the program, in fact, the longest one they record. And since we have time, let's turn to the beautiful psalm setting by Heinrich Schütz from Psalm 5, Die Freudig des Leibes, and once again, the recording featuring In Alto, conducted by Lambert Colson.

0: Lambert Coulson, the ensemble In Alto, the recording is called Passages, German Ritual Music 1600 to 1800. And yes, it does continue on to Bach and even Beethoven. But for complete information about the ensemble, simply go to our website, millenniumofmusic.com. We're always very pleased when you do. Our technical director is Christopher Drummond, and for the program, this has been your producer and host. I'm Robert Aubrey Davis.
1: This is Max MacLean. From the beginning of the Bible, God promised to redeem his people. But how would he do it? Listen to the Bible from Mark 10. They were on their way to Jerusalem, with Jesus leading the way, and the disciples were astonished, while those who followed were afraid. Again, he took the 12 aside, told them what was going to happen to him. "We're going up to Jerusalem," he said, "and the Son of Man will be betrayed to the chief priests and the teachers of the law. They will condemn him to death and will hand him over to the Gentiles, who will mock him and spit on him, flog him, and kill him. 3 days later, he will rise." Then James and John, the sons of Zebedee, came to him. "Teacher," they said, "we want you to do for us whatever we ask." "What do you want me to do for you?" he asked. They replied, "Let one of us sit at your right and the other at your left in your glory." "You don't know what you're asking," Jesus said. "Can you drink the cup I drink or be baptized with the baptism I am baptized with?" "We can," they answered. Jesus said to them, "You will drink the cup I drink and be baptized with the baptism I am baptized with. But to sit at my right or my left is not for me to grant. These places belong to those for whom they have been prepared." When the 10 heard about this, they became indignant with James and John. Jesus called them together and said, "You know that those who are regarded as rulers of the Gentiles lord it over them, and their high officials exercise authority over them. Not so with you. Instead, whoever wants to become great among you must be your servant, and whoever wants to be first must be slave of all. For even the Son of Man did not come to be served, but to serve, to give his life as a ransom for many." From Mark 10, listen to the Bible. It's great for the soul.
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We begin with the third movement of Philip Hayes' Piano Concerto No. 4 in A, followed by Domenico Scarlatti's Sonata in D, KK 33.

Harpsichordist Scott Ross performed Domenico Scarlatti's Sonata in D, KK 33. Before that, we heard the third movement of Philip Hayes' Piano Concerto No. 4 in A, presented by the Parley of Instruments under Paul Nicholson. Next, Malcolm Arnold's Wind Quintet, Opus 2.

You heard the East Winds in Malcolm Arnold's Wind Quintet, Opus 2. Next, Delemann's Quartet for Flute, Violin, Cello, and Lute.

0: You heard Delemann's Quartet for Flute, Violin, Cello, and Lute, presented by Jean-Pierre Rampal on flute, Isaac Stern on violin, Mstislav Rostropovich on cello, and Matthias Peter on lute. You're on Gallery on 98.7 DZFE, The Master's Touch, Masterworks and the Master's Word from FEBC Philippines. 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
1: You've mapped out your journey. The car is packed. The children are buckled in. But before you embark on a cross-country road trip, what else do you do? If you were Ezra, you would stop and plead yet again for the Lord to give you a safe and successful journey. Hey, we're glad you've joined us for our continuing study in Ezra here at Today in the Word. I'm John Gager, and in Ezra chapter 8, we see Ezra trusting the Lord once again. Today in the Word, we read in verse 21, "There by the Ahava Canal, I proclaimed a fast so that we might humble ourselves before our God and ask Him for a safe journey for our children and us with all our possessions." Interestingly, Ezra was ashamed to ask the king for protection on the journey. Why? Well, he had already assured the king that the gracious hand of our God is on everyone who looks to Him, but His great anger is against all who forsake Him. Ezra didn't want to appear to dishonor the Lord by asking for human help when he'd already been clear in saying that God would care for him. So Ezra says, "We fasted and petitioned our God about this." Just as we've seen God do many times throughout the book of Ezra, God answered that prayer. Well, the rest of today's passage lists the many valuable items that Ezra and the returnees brought with them to Jerusalem. For all the details involved in this journey, Ezra trusts the Lord, fasting and praying. He also takes appropriate steps to ensure success. Both were needed. If you're not getting Today in the Word as a daily email, you can do that easily when you sign up at our website, todayintheword.org. That's todayintheword.org. Today in the Word is a production of Moody Radio, a ministry of Moody Bible Institute. 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

That was the opening movement of Beethoven's Triple Concerto in C, Opus 56, presented by David Oistrakh on violin, Mstislav Rostropovich on cello, Sviatoslav Richter on piano, and the Berlin Philharmonic under Herbert von Karajan. We turn now to the second movement of Dvorak's Piano Trio in F minor, Opus 65.

0: That was the second movement of Dvorak's Piano Trio in F Minor, Opus 65, presented by the Beaux-Arts Trio. 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
1: 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Maestro Gregor Novak conducts the world premiere of Jeffrey Ching's What Happens in Every Classical Piece, explained in 15 minutes, and the Asian premiere of Carl Czerny's Symphony No. 6 in G minor. Spanish pianist Martin García García joins the orchestra in Beethoven's Piano Concerto No. 5, The Emperor. Da Capo is on September 25, 7:30 p.m. at the Samsung Performing Arts Theater in Circuit, Makati. 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

0: Theodore Kuchar conducted the Ukrainian State Symphony Orchestra in Prokofiev's Cinderella Suite No. 3, Opus 109. This is DZFE's Gallery. We'll be back after this break.
1: Hanna was scrolling on her phone one afternoon. A post appeared that caught her attention. She didn't know then that it would change her life. I'm Bonnie Sala with Reset. Here's Hanna's story in her own words. I became a Christian a few years ago, and my life began to take a completely different direction. I grew up in a broken family. My father was an alcoholic. My mother found comfort in white magic, and we struggled economically. Because of my family's reputation, I also experienced rejection from my friends. One day, a post from an online Christian radio station appeared on my social media feed. I began to listen, and I couldn't stop. I discovered a guidelines devotional, which gave me spiritual and practical advice and a whole new perspective on faith and relationships. 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They invited her to visit a Christian church. She'd never been to one before. Christian churches are few in her country. At that church, Hanna experienced something she'd rarely known in her life, the love of others. The Bible calls followers of Jesus to be devoted to one another in love, and that's exactly how that group of believers treated Hanna. I became part of a Christian community where I experienced God's love and the love of people for the first time in my life, she shared. Deciding to follow Jesus came at a cost. My family will not take me back because of my decision to follow Jesus, but the leaders and believers have been taking care of me ever since. God has given Hanna a new family. You can help others find love in the family of God. Send devotionals like this to millions around the world in their own languages. Give a gift today at guidelines.org.
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We begin with Vincenzo Galilei's Fantasia Ottava, followed by the Sonata in D KK 140 by Domenico Scarlatti.

Harpsichordist Scott Ross performed the Sonata in D KK140 by Domenico Scarlatti. Before that, guitarist Jürgen Rost performed Vincenzo Galilei's Fantasia Ottava. 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

That was Darius Milhaud's suite after Corette, presented by oboist Michael Hanock, clarinetist Larry Combs, and bassoonist William Buckman. Next, The Dance Negra by Samuel Coleridge Taylor.

0: Paul Freeman conducted the London Symphony Orchestra in the Dance Negra by Samuel Coleridge Taylor. That's all for today's gallery. Up next on the broadcast, The Good Measure, hosted by Tiffany.
1: This is Bible Q&A with John MacArthur, and I'm Denny Nugent with today's question about a woman spoken of only once in the whole of the New Testament. Her name is Phoebe, and in Romans 16:1, the Apostle Paul calls her a servant of the church. Now, John, what exactly does that phrase mean, servant of the church? Is that describing an office in the church, an office designed specifically for women like Phoebe?
2: Well, servant is the word diakonos, and it's a very sort of pedantic word. It's a very common word in the Greek language. It just means a servant, table waiter, somebody who waited on a table. It could refer to a man doing that. It could refer to a woman doing that in the common use of the word. Very generic word, not an official word. It's not servant with a capital S or deacon with a capital D. Just a servant of the church. That can be true of a man or a woman. Now, we know that apostles had a very official function and office in the purposes of God as the foundation to the church. We know that elders have a very official responsibility, that they are set apart, called by God, gifted, qualified, ordained, and they serve the role of leadership in the church. But when you come to deacons, there are several places that indicate to us that these are just folks who serve in the church. They could be men, they could be women. And in those lists of deacons that we read in the pastoral epistles, there's nothing that limits that role to men. I think it's as extensive as the service that people render, men or women.
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tales, truths, and tunes bring remarkable music into satisfying symphony. 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

The American violinist William Kroll enjoyed a successful career in his long life. He was born in 1901 and died in 1980. Of his miniatures, none is more famous than Banjo and Fiddle, often used by Jascha Heifetz as an encore. Heifetz performs here with pianist Emmanuel Bay. It is likely that Antonín Dvořák heard banjo music in his diligent research into the American sound. Famous as a champion of Czech national music, Dvořák was hired by the patroness, Jeanette Thurber, to head the National Conservatory of Music of America, which was charged with cultivating a unique American music as distinct from the German and other European styles then prevailing in American concert halls. Dvořák did not have to go far to hear what he immediately identified as the soul of American music. A student at the school, Harry Burley, caught Dvořák's ear with the spirituals he sang as he mopped the floors to pay for his tuition. Dvořák later said, "In the Negro melodies of America, I discover all that is needed for a great and noble school of music." The shape of the spiritual can be heard in the works Dvořák wrote in the New World, his Ninth Symphony, and in the string quartet in F called American. We're about to hear a unique transcription of the quartet performed by a mandolin quartet. It seems it ought to be the banjo playing these tunes, as it was the banjo that was brought over from Africa and associated with African-American culture. While the mandolin is a fully West European instrument with ties to the lute. However, banjo and mandolin are often mistaken for one another, and there even exist hybrids, the banjolin and the mandolin banjo. We'll hear the modern mandolin quartet in Dvořák's String Quartet No. 5, called American, in four movements.

Antonín Dvořák's familiar string quartet No. 5 in F, The American, given a fresh new guise. It is performed here by the Modern Mandolin Quartet. This is a good measure on 98.7 DZFE, The Master's Touch. You're with me, Tiffany, on the fine music station of FEBC Philippines. The Canadian composer Marian Mazatik, born in 1948, has a love-hate relationship with American popular culture and expresses it in the Odes to the Americas, written in 1997 for the Caliban Bassoon Quartet. In the notes for their recording, Fraser Jackson writes, "Like many of us, he loves American popular music but is concerned about its shallowness and potential to alienate." In the first movement, Good Times, the cheerful whistling later becomes tainted by hints of anxiety and sadness. Blue Souls is a haunting blues that evolves into a desperate frenzy. It resolves with a sense of resignation by loosely quoting the Beatles' Eleanor Rigby. The finale from Beethoven's Seventh Symphony repeats itself so much that one is always obliged to wonder why. In a similar way, With You I Dance repeats its 3-3-2 dance rhythm over and over until one starts to sense the qualities of madness and desperation. Here is the music itself, the Caliban Quartet playing the Odes to the Americas by Marian Mazatik.

The Canadian composer Marian Mozetich is of Slovenian heritage, was born in Italy, moved to Canada, and here writes about American music. The Odes to the Americas of 1997 was brought to us by its dedicatees, the Caliban Bassoon Quartet. Unlike Mozetich, the American composer, his older contemporary, William Bolcom, has been lauded for writing without irony and with love for and mastery of popular music. His 1978 cabaret songs include the humorous Amor, here delivered with panache by Frederica von Stadtem.

0: Mezzo-soprano Federica von Stotter and pianist Martin Katz with one of William Bolcom's 1978 Cabaret songs. That is, of course, Amour. This is Tiffany with you on the Good Measure, a harmony of classics on 98.7 DZFE, the Master's Touch. Do stay tuned. I'll be back with Bohuslav Martinů, the Czech composer's Sinfonietta La Jolla, in a few minutes.
1: 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A woman was there who had been subject to bleeding for 12 years, but no one could heal her. She came up behind Jesus and touched the edge of his cloak, and immediately her bleeding stopped. "Who touched me?" Jesus asked. Peter said, "Master, the people are crowding and pressing against you." But Jesus said, "Someone touched me. I know that power has gone out from me." Then the woman came trembling and fell at his feet. She told why she had touched him and how she had been instantly healed. Then he said to her, "Daughter, your faith has healed you. Go in peace." From Luke 8. Listen to the Bible. It's great for the soul.
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0: The turbulent political climate of the early 20th century brought many composers to American shores. Czech composer Bohuslav Martinů found refuge there during the Nazi occupation of his native country. It was 5 years before he was again able to visit Prague, but with the takeover of the communist government in 1948, Martinů departed, never to return. He spent his last years in Rome and died in Switzerland. His remains were brought back to Czechoslovakia in 1979. While it seems Martinů lived a particularly restless life, he did indeed enjoy periods of great contentment, productivity, and peace in the United States. This is reflected in his post-war music, in which his characteristic cheer and expansiveness, one can't help but be reminded of his countryman Dvorak, emerges. The sun-kissed, art-loving community of La Jolla found a spiritual match in Martinů and entrusted him with a commission that resulted in what we've come to know as the Sinfonietta La Jolla. The Sinfonietta, by its title, makes reference to the 18th century. Indeed, Martinů had written in a neoclassical style before the war and was a great admirer of Joseph Haydn. But in the Sinfonietta La Jolla, the idiom is more organically integrated into the textures of the music. Here is a Royal Liverpool Philharmonic Orchestra under Walter Weller to perform Martinů's Sinfonietta La Jolla of 1950.

there is so much to love about Martinu, and all of his best qualities come out in this work. The Musical Arts Society of La Jolla in California commissioned Martinu for an approachable composition. The Sinfonietta La Jolla is full of bold strokes and endless springs of delight and cheer. The 1950 Sinfonietta was brought to us by the Royal Liverpool Philharmonic Orchestra under Walter Veller. This is 98.7 DZFE, The Master's Touch, the classical music service of FEBC Philippines. Thanks for tuning in. I'm Tiffany, and this is A Good Measure, the classics in harmony. We go on shortly to the music of Erich Korngold, another composer who fled Nazi-occupied Europe and came to settle in the United States. Transcriptions of his music from the opera Die Totenstadt follow this reflection. John MacArthur writes, "The relationship between God's sovereignty and human responsibility is not instantly obvious, and at first glance it seems paradoxical. But Scripture offers us considerable insight into how these twin truths harmonize within the plan of redemption. The first step in understanding the compatibility between God's sovereignty and human will is to recognize that they are not mutually exclusive, and Scripture makes this absolutely clear. In God's design, human responsibility is clearly not eliminated by God's sovereign control over His creation. That's true, even though evil was included in His grand design for the universe, even from the beginning of time, and He uses His creature's sin for purposes that are always and only good. Indeed, in His infinite wisdom, He is able to use all things for good. We see the tension between divine sovereignty and human responsibility in bold relief in Acts chapter 2. During Peter's sermon on the day of Pentecost, he said, "Men of Israel, listen to these words. Jesus the Nazarene, a man attested to you by God with miracles and wonders and signs which God performed through him in your midst, just as you yourselves know, this man, delivered over by the predetermined plan and foreknowledge of God, you nailed to a cross by the hands of godless men and put him to death. Christ died under God's authority, in his timing, and according to his plan. And yet, Israel was guilty, both for their collective hand in his death and for their failure to believe in him as Messiah. But the guilt of Christ's murder was not isolated to Israel alone. In Acts 4:27, there's another indictment. For truly in this city there were gathered together against your holy servant Jesus, whom you anointed, both Herod and Pontius Pilate, along with the Gentiles and the peoples of Israel." The point is clear. Christ's death was a corporate act of sinful humanity aligned together against God. All are guilty. But the prayer of verse 27 continues in verse 28, saying that all these guilty souls conspire together, quote, "to do whatever your hand and your purpose predestined to occur." Isaiah 53:10 agrees, identifying the Lord as the one responsible for the Son's death. "The Lord was pleased to crush him, putting him to grief." That by no means exonerates the ones who carried out Christ's execution. The perpetrator's intentions were entirely rebellious and murderous, and for them, it was an act of pure evil. Bearing that in mind, Christ's death is therefore the greatest fulfillment of the truth embodied in Joseph's insightful words to his brothers in Genesis 50, verse 20. "As for you, you meant it for evil against me, but God meant it for good." The fulfillment of God's redemptive plan in the death of Christ in no way mitigates the guilt of his murderers. While the Lord ordained and orchestrated every event to bring about his desired ends, the wicked human hands that accomplished the work are no less guilty for the sinful role they played. We see those seemingly contrasting truths of divine sovereignty and human responsibility repeatedly in every part of God's Word. But Scripture never attempts to ease the apparent tension. There is no inspired explanation that spells out their complex relationship. Therefore,
we need to be careful in attempting to conform God's divine decrees to our own feeble sense of fairness. We need to remember that it's not our job to hold God to whatever standards our meager minds might suggest. He himself is a standard of true righteousness, and he never acts in a way that would contradict his righteousness or justice. This excerpt is taken from none other, Discovering the God of the Bible by John MacArthur, as featured on the Ligonier Ministries blog at ligonier.org. If you'd like to request a transcript of what was read, send an email to this address, thegoodmeasure@dcfe.febc.ph.

The Austrian-American Eric Korngold is known for his breathtaking, sweepingly romantic film scores. The language is a carryover from pre-war Austro-German romanticism. He wrote the opera Die Todesstadt in 1920 at the age of 23. He transcribed two unforgettable numbers from the opera, the Tanzlied des Piero and Marietta's Lied, which we heard performed by violinist Joseph Lynn and pianist Benjamin Loeb. Béla Bartók was already nearing 60 when he was finally compelled to depart Hungary, with its deteriorating political situation for America, in 1940. He died there of leukemia only 5 years later. Leaving Hungary was a great blow to Bartók, who had devoted himself to the nation and its music. The two elegies, Opus 8b, were written at the same time as Bartók's well-known pedagogical collection for children. While he was already composing in a modernist style, heavily shaped by ethnic Hungarian music, the elegies are a bit of a throwback, referencing a surprisingly romantic idiom. Pianist Zoltán Kocsis performs the two elegies of Bartók, dating to 1908 and 1909.

At the time of the first elegy, Bartok was just getting over heartbreak. Although by the second elegy, dating to just over a year later, Bartok had clearly moved on. He had gotten married. Sultan Kocsis performs the two elegies of Bartok, Opus 8b. This is a good measure on 98.7 DZFE, the Master's Touch. Thanks for joining me, Tiffany. Bartok and Kodály, who were great scholars of Hungarian folk music, had their counterparts in other countries. In Czech music, Leos Janáček was tremendously inspired by Slavic and Moravian folk tunes. And while his operas, piano, and chamber music are the works on which his international legacy rests, his abundance of choral music is also well-loved in his native country. Janáček was already in his 70s when he set the 18 nursery rhymes for mixed chorus and 10 instruments between 1925 and 27. He would die in 1928. The settings are colorful, sprightly, and alive with folk inflection. In the course of the cycle, anything is possible, as is the case in the world of children's rhymes. The dog has broken its tail and stuck it in the fence. Cattle rides off to hell with the devil chasing him. He didn't know which way to go, so he bought bagpipes, pliers, and a key. And it all begins with a wedding of the beetroot, at which the celery whistled and the carrot danced. James Wood leads a New London Chamber Choir and Critical Band at the Nursery Rhymes for Chamber Choir and 10 Instruments by Leos Janáček.

my tiny little wife. I'll stand her in a pot. She'll boil along with the soup. And Granny's crawling into the elder bush. There are often very disturbing things going on in nursery rhymes, and such is the case in Leos Janáček's 18 nursery rhymes for chamber choir and 10 instruments, dating to 1927. The cycle is among Janáček's most youthful and charming, though completed just the year before his death in 1928. We heard a performance by the New London Chamber Choir and Critical Band under James Wood. For our next offering and comparable high spirits, we turn to the living Czech composer Ondřej Kukal, who is also known as a conductor and violinist. His Clarinetino for clarinet and string orchestra received a prize in 1994, and it also exists in a version for clarinet and string quintet, here presented by clarinetist Irvin Venish at the Epoch Quartet with bassist David Pavelka.

0: clarinetist Irvin Venish, the Epoch Quartet, and David Pavelka on double bass, performing the 1994 Clarinettino of living Czech composer, conductor, and violinist Andrej Kukal. This is A Good Measure, a harmony of classics on the Master's Touch, 98.7 DZFE. I'm Tiffany. We have one more work, again involving the clarinet. The music mellows as we turn to Johannes Brahms and his clarinet trio in a short while.
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2: The Ten Commandments were never a ladder for unsaved people to climb up into heaven. They were always the pattern of life for God's redeemed people. That's why the Ten Commandments begin with God reminding his people, I am the Lord your God who brought you out of the land of Egypt, out of the house of slavery. You see, God doesn't say, I'm giving you these commandments so that by keeping them you may become my people. He says, I'm giving you these commandments because you are my people. The commandments are not telling you what you must do in order to be saved. They're mapping out the life to which God calls you when he saves you, by grace, through faith, in the Lord Jesus Christ.
1: Is there someone in your life who needs to know the God of the Bible and might be open to take a journey through the Bible with you? Invite them to openthebible.org.
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The glowing tones of the clarinet, at its most lyrical, were the inspiration for a final spate of autumnal works written by Johannes Brahms. He had announced his retirement from composition, but a famous encounter with the playing of clarinetist Richard Mühlfeld in March of 1891 persuaded Brahms to take up the pen again to create several works involving Mühlfeld and the clarinet. Among these is a clarinet trio in A minor, of which colleague was moved to write, "The inventive conception of the themes born of the spirit of the wind instrument, and more especially the harmonious blending of the tones of the clarinet and the cello, are magnificent. It is as though the instruments were in love with each other." To perform Brahms's clarinet trio, here are clarinetist Martin Frust, pianist Roland Pöntinen, and cellist Torleif Tedien.

one of Brahms's late clarinet works, inspired by the clarinetist Richard Mühlfeld. That was a clarinet trio of 1891, performed by clarinetist Martin Troost, pianist Roland Pyrntinen, and cellist Torleif Terjen. And that is today's program. Thanks for listening with me, Tiffany, here on The Good Measure, the classics in harmony on the Master's Touch. 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To reach me with your thoughts or questions, send an email to thegoodmeasure@dzfe.febc.ph. 98.7 DZFE is a donor-supported, non-commercial station owned by Far East Broadcasting Company, Philippines. God bless you, and good night.

Welcome to Classics for Kids. I'm Naomi Lewin. In the 16th century, conquistadores, soldiers from Spain, sailed to Mexico and took over the country from the native or indigenous people who lived there. The Spanish brought their language, their religion, and their music to the place they called Nueva España, New Spain. Seventeenth-century composer Francisco López Capillas was a singer, organist, bassoonist, and priest. He directed music at the cathedral in Mexico City. For hundreds of years, classical music by Mexican composers sounded a lot like music by Europeans. One of the most famous waltzes ever written, Sobre las Olas, Over the Waves, is by Juventino Rosas.

Rosas came from central Mexico. He grew up playing violin, and he toured the United States and Cuba. After Rosas died when he was just 26, the town where he was born changed its name to Santa Cruz de Juventino Rosas. Mexico became independent from Spain in the 19th century, but the music the Spanish brought with them stayed. So did the music from enslaved people who'd been brought to Mexico from Africa. Those combined with the music of indigenous people, whom the Spanish called indios, to create a distinctly Mexican sound known as son, Spanish for sound. That's a mariachi band playing El Jarabe Tapatío, also called the Mexican Half Dance. Mariachi can mean a kind of band, the music that band plays, or a musician in the band, which usually consists of violins, trumpets, and guitars, and all the instrument players sing. Early in the 20th century, Manuel Ponce started putting music he grew up with into compositions for the concert hall. Since Ponce was the first composer to use Mexican folk tunes and popular songs in his music, he became known as the father of Mexican musical nationalism. After the Mexican Revolution, which ended in 1920, Mexican nationalist composers started including more indio elements, rhythm, and melody in their music.

That's Carlos Chavez conducting his Sinfonía India, Indian Symphony, which is based on indigenous melodies from three different Mexican states. Chavez also used native percussion instruments in the piece. After he became music director of the oldest symphony orchestra in Mexico, Chavez asked Silvestre Revueltas to be his assistant conductor. Revueltas was a violinist who wrote all kinds of music. Part of his score for the film La Noche de los Mayas, The Night of the Mayas, is based on a dance called jarana from Yucatan, a state on the Gulf of Mexico. Dance music from a different Gulf Coast state, Veracruz, inspired José Pablo Moncayo. When Carlos Chavez was planning a concert of Mexican music, he asked Moncayo to write something based on the huapango.

0: Gabriela Ortiz grew up surrounded by folk music. Both her parents were members of the group Los Folcloristas, which was started to keep Mexican and Latin American folk music alive. Ortiz dedicated her composition Tres Toritos, Three Little Bulls, to a member of Los Folcloristas. Arturo Márquez grew up in a musical family, too. His father was a member of a mariachi band, but that wasn't the music that inspired Márquez the most. Danzón, a Latin ballroom dance, got started in Cuba. Then it crossed the Gulf of Mexico to Mexico. Márquez composed a whole set of orchestra pieces called Danzón. Number two is the most famous. Next week on Classics for Kids, music from more Latin American countries. I'm Naomi Lewin. I write Classics for Kids and produce it for WGUC Cincinnati with help from Rick Andrus. 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

We heard the Peasants' Chorus and Dance from Peter Tchaikovsky's Eugen Onegin, the opera after Pushkin's novel, In Verse, first staged in 1879. The choir of the Sofia National Opera and the Sofia Philharmonic Orchestra performed under the baton of Ruslan Raichev. In 1831, Frédéric Chopin completed his Grande Polonaise Brillante, a bold, virtuosic work for piano and orchestra. 3 years later, Chopin was invited to perform at one of the concerts mounted by conductor François Abeneck. For that event, he wrote a gentle, nocturne-like Andante Spianato for piano, which he used as the introduction to his Grande Polonaise. The Andante Spianato e Grande Polonaise Brillante, Opus 22, was published in 1836 and dedicated to the Baroness d'Este. Pianist Emmanuel Ax performs with the Orchestra of the Age of Enlightenment under the direction of Sir Charles Mackerras.

That was Frédéric Chopin's Andante Spianato e Grand Polonaise Brillante, Opus 22, presented by pianist Emmanuel Ax in the Orchestra of the Age of Enlightenment under Sir Charles Mackerras. When Johann Strauss II wrote his three-act operetta, The Gypsy Baron, he left behind his earlier comedic style and came up with a more serious work. Musicologist Andrew Lamb declared it a step in Strauss's quest for the composition of a genuine opera. Here's the overture from Der Zigeunerbaron, which premiered in Vienna in 1885 from the Vienna Volksoper Orchestra and conductor Alfred Schultz.

0: The overture from Strauss Jr.'s 1885 Der Zigeuner Baron, performed by the Vienna Volksoper Orchestra under Alfred Schultz. 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
1: What happens when people sing together, when they combine their voices as one? You might say it unites their hearts together, at least metaphorically. But now, science is weighing in, and it turns out there is more truth to that than anyone thought. Swedish researchers have recently discovered that people in choirs, when they are singing together, there is more happening than just their voices joined in unison. Turns out, their heartbeats also synchronize with each other. Bjorn Wickhoff, who led the study, says it all has to do with breathing. When you sing out, essentially a controlled exhale, your heart rate goes down a little. When you breathe back in, your heart rate picks up. When everyone does that together, heartbeats fall in line with the rhythm. This also happens in the spiritual sense when God's people come together to worship and glorify Christ, uniting their voices and hearts in song. I'm David Wolin at haventoday.org.
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0: American composer Edward McDowell and his wife Marion had long wanted a rural summer home, a dream finally fulfilled in 1896 with a purchase of a farm in Peterborough, New Hampshire. That same year, the rural surroundings inspired one of McDowell's most famous works, the piano suite Woodland Sketches, Opus 51. The suite germinated with a short To a Wild Rose, which was followed by 9 other pieces, drawing on impressionistic touches as well as Southern and Native American musical idioms. In 1907, the year before the composer's death, Marion McDowell turned the farm into an artist's colony that still welcomes composers, writers, and painters today. Taking us through McDowell's woodland sketches is pianist Vivian Rivkin.

That was pianist Vivian Rivkin taking us through Edward McDowell's Woodland Sketches. German-born Charles Martin Loeffler made his career in the United States, where for two decades he shared the first stand of violins in the Boston Symphony Orchestra. His two rhapsodies for oboe, viola, and piano date from 1901 and draw their inspiration from literature. The first rhapsody, The Pond, captures the haunting atmosphere of a poem by Maurice Rollinat. Here are oboist Alex Klein, violist Richard Young, and pianist Ricardo Castro.

0: The Pond, the first of Charles Martin Loeffler's two rhapsodies for oboe, viola, and piano, performed by oboist Alex Klein, violist Richard Young, and pianist Ricardo Castro. This is 98.7 DZFE, The Master's Touch, and I'm Dawn on Cruising with the Classics. Wherever the day takes you, DZFE can come along. 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After the break, we hop onto a British express train. Don't go away.
1: This is Max McLean. From the beginning of the Bible, God promised to redeem his people. But how would he do it? Listen to the Bible from Mark 10. They were on their way to Jerusalem, with Jesus leading the way, and the disciples were astonished, while those who followed were afraid. Again, he took the 12 aside, told them what was going to happen to him. "We're going up to Jerusalem," he said, "and the Son of Man will be betrayed to the chief priests and the teachers of the law. They will condemn him to death and will hand him over to the Gentiles, who will mock him and spit on him, flog him, and kill him. 3 days later, he will rise." Then James and John, the sons of Zebedee, came to him. "Teacher," they said, "we want you to do for us whatever we ask." "What do you want me to do for you?" he asked. They replied, "Let one of us sit at your right and the other at your left in your glory." "You don't know what you're asking," Jesus said. "Can you drink the cup I drink or be baptized with the baptism I am baptized with?" "We can," they answered. Jesus said to them, "You will drink the cup I drink and be baptized with the baptism I am baptized with. But to sit at my right or my left is not for me to grant. These places belong to those for whom they have been prepared." When the 10 heard about this, they became indignant with James and John. Jesus called them together and said, "You know that those who are regarded as rulers of the Gentiles lord it over them, and their high officials exercise authority over them. Not so with you. Instead, whoever wants to become great among you must be your servant, and whoever wants to be first must be slave of all. For even the Son of Man did not come to be served, but to serve, to give his life as a ransom for many." From Mark 10, listen to the Bible. It's great for the soul.
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The New London Orchestra under Ronald Corp brought us Vivian Ellis's Coronation Scot of 1938. The work is a celebration of an express passenger train, from which it took its title, and it later became famous as the theme of the BBC radio detective series Paul Temple. Anton Bruckner's Symphony No. 3 in D minor was completed in 1873 and revised multiple times. It is notable for its dedication to Richard Wagner, whom Bruckner revered, and for its prominent use of brass. The third movement is a scherzo marked ziemlich schnell, rather fast, built on a swirling figure in the strings that rises to thunderous climaxes, and framing a genial trio in the manner of the Austrian country dance, the Ländler. The Bavarian Radio Symphony Orchestra is conducted by Eugen Joachim.

Eugen Joachim and the Bavarian Radio Symphony Orchestra in the scherzo from Anton Bruckner's Symphony No. 3. Awarded National Artist for Music in 1991, Filipino composer Lucio San Pedro was born in 1913 in Angono, Rizal, to the artistic clan that also produced the painter Carlos Botong Francisco. San Pedro took up composing and conducting at the UP College of Music. His symphonic poem Lahing Kayumanggi, The Brown Race, dates from 1961 and 62 and traces the story of the Filipino people in music, from a slow opening in the rhythm of the old Kumintang to a solemn close that speaks of freedom. Lucio San Pedro's Lahing Kayumanggi will be performed by the Global Studio Orchestra, led by Gerard Salonga.

0: We heard Lucio San Pedro's Lahing Kayo Manggi as performed by the Global Studio Orchestra, led by Gerard Salonga. It's Dawn with you on Cruising the Classics here on The Master's Touch, 98.7 DZFE. Before the break, let's pause together over this reflection. Why do you boast of evil, O mighty man? The steadfast love of God endures all the day. Psalm 52, verse 1. How great is God's love? How enduring and amazing! If God always is, then love always is too. We can trust in that. It is that love that helps us understand what wickedness is all about. It helps us understand the absolute foolishness, not only of the deeds of wicked men, but their utterly empty understanding about life. When we think of the love of God in Christ Jesus, that the Father so loved us that he gave his only Son for us, we begin, at least in part, to understand the love Paul wrote about in 1 Corinthians 13. The wicked man cannot grasp this. He does what he does before he rejects the love of God. He exalts himself. He wants to make himself great. He speaks as if he were great, but he is completely deceived. We need only to look back at men like Stalin or Hitler who thought they would build lasting kingdoms, but the mighty have fallen and their dominions are no more. What of us? Do we understand this? Is there some sin we cling to? I suppose we can know enough to not brag about our sins. Sometimes we do. We can revel in our past, forgetting that we ought not to remember the sins of our youth. The love of God is pure. Let our lives and love be genuine too. Reverend Al Bazulian from Reform Perspective.
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In 1881, Antonin Dvorak wrote a cycle of 10 piano duets called Legends, dedicated to the critic Edward Hanslick, and soon afterward arranged them for orchestra. We heard the fifth of the Legends, Opus 59, with the Budapest Festival Orchestra led by Ivan Fischer. Johannes Brahms wrote his Liebeslieder Waltzes, Opus 52, or Love Song Waltzes, in 1868 and 69, setting lyrics from Georg Friedrich Daumer's Polydora, a collection of folk poetry. Written for voices and piano four hands, the waltzes explore the intricacies of love and intimacy and proved a great popular success for Brahms. The Monteverdi Choir under John Elliott Gardner performs the first nine, beginning with Speak, Maiden, All Too Lovely, The Flood Rushes Against the Rocks, Oh, the Women, and As the Evening's Beautiful Red Glow. Philip Salmon and Robert Levin are at the 40 piano.

9 of Brahms' Liebeslieder waltzes, opus 52, closing with The Green Hop Vine, a small, pretty bird, it was well arranged, when your eyes so gently gaze, and On the Danube Shore. The Monteverdi Choir rendered them under John Elliott Gardner, with Philip Salmon and Robert Levin on 40 piano. 20th century Britain was home to some remarkable figures in guitar music. Julian Bream, the Australian-born John Williams, and the composer John W. Duarte, who lived from 1919 to 2004. Duarte was almost entirely self-taught, and for many years balanced a career in chemistry with his music. He introduced this work himself. Variations on a Catalan folk song were written for and on the suggestion of John Williams. The tune, Canso del Lladre, Song of the Thief, is perhaps more solemn than one might expect. But he was already in prison. The variations date from 1956. Here's the guitarist for whom they were written, John Williams.

0: guitarist John Williams in John Duarte's Variations on a Catalan Folk Song, Canso del Liatre. Andres Segovia admired the work, but not its original finale, which Duarte later revised. This is 98.7 DZFE, The Master's Touch. I'm Dawn on Cruising with the Classics. Our third hour brings the evening's highlight, a symphony inspired by Miriam, the Sister of Moses, by Friedrich Gernsheim. Stay tuned.
1: Praise the Lord, for great is His love toward us. Papuri, the signature music ministry of FEBC Philippines and pioneer of original Filipino Christian music, lifts up a multitude of joyful voices in Salmo a Cappella, Sa Wagas na Pag-ibig Mo, the launch of Papuri's latest album, featuring choral arrangements of praise songs from the classic Salmo album series. Multi-awarded songwriter, arranger, educator, and Papuri stalwart Arnel Depano leads the Papuri Ensemble, heard alongside Los Cantantes de Manila, under Darwin Vargas, and the Light of the Nation singers under Mark Gregory Isip. Salmo a Cappella, Sa Wagas na Pag-ibig Mo. The album launch is on Friday, October 23 at 7 p.m. at Green Hills Christian Fellowship, Ortigas. 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
1: Friedrich Gernsheim is a less familiar name among Romantic composers. He was a German composer, conductor, and pianist, in the tradition of his friend Johannes Brahms, and studied in Leipzig and Paris. As music director in Rotterdam from 1874 to 1890, Gernsheim championed Brahms' music there and launched three of his own four symphonies. His output includes symphonies, chamber music, choral works, and songs. He died in 1916. Gernsheim was born into a Jewish family in Worms. He rarely made explicit references to his Jewish heritage, but his Symphony No. 3 is arguably a rare instance. Dating from 1887, the Symphony No. 3 in C minor is called Miriam and was inspired by the biblical figure of Miriam, the sister of Moses and Aaron. As a student of about 14 in Leipzig, Gernsheim heard Handel's oratorio, Israel in Egypt, and never forgot the moment when Miriam's song of victory rang out after the crossing of the Red Sea. Each of the four movements carries a title. The first, In Bondage, is somber and passionate, an expression of oppression pierced by a few moments of light and hope. The second, Miriam's Song, is a portrait of Miriam herself, confiding her pain and her hope to the night sky. The brief third movement, The Flight, depicts the people hurrying through the darkness toward freedom. The finale, Freedom, is filled with songs of victory and joy. Memories of past suffering arise for a moment, but are swept away as the symphony ends in jubilation. The Rhineland-Pfalz State Philharmonic Orchestra under Siegfried Kölle performs Gernsheim's Symphony No. 3.

0: Siegfried Köhler directed the Rheinland-Pfalz State Philharmonic Orchestra in Friedrich Gernsheim's Symphony No. 3 in C minor, Miriam, his Opus 54, first performed in Rotterdam in 1887. This is Cruising with the Classics on 98.7 DZFE. Stay with me, Dawn, as we look forward to our final offerings, Tchaikovsky, Debussy, and Bartok.
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Among the best known of the 12 pieces in Tchaikovsky's The Seasons, one for each month of the year, written for a St. Petersburg music magazine in 1876, that was November, on the Troika, the Bykova sisters performed the work, arranged for piano trio. A gentle chiming opens the set of three pieces by Claude Debussy entitled Estampe, or Prince, dating from 1903. Pagode summons up the exotic atmosphere of East Asia, recalling the Javanese gamelan Debussy had heard at the Paris Exposition of 1889. La Soirée dans Grenade depicts the heat and sensuality of a Spanish evening, while a sudden downpour is heard in the third piece, Jardins sans la pluie, Gardens in the Rain. Pianist Zoltán Kocsis performs Debussy's Estampe.

Claude Debussy's Estampe, brought to us by pianist Zoltán Kocsis. We turn finally to the exciting conclusion of Béla Bartók's Music for Strings, Percussion, and Celesta, written in 1936 for the 10th anniversary of Paul Zacha's Basel Chamber Orchestra. Marked Allegro Molto, it is a whirling dance full of the rhythms of Eastern European folk music. Pierre Boulez leads the Chicago Symphony Orchestra.

We heard the finale from Bello Bartok's music for strings, percussion, and celesta, performed by the Chicago Symphony Orchestra under Pierre Boulez. DZFE, The Master's Touch, is the classical music service of the Far East Broadcasting Company, Philippines, and is nonprofit. 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Thanks for listening to Cruising with the Classics.

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1: Oftentimes we look at our lives and how does this work? How does this mask work? We think, you know what? When I post things on social media, it's got to be so curated. It's got to be so nice that people have a good impression of me. When I go to the supermarket, I must wear an outfit like I'm going to the red carpet. That kind of appearance is important. When I put anything on Facebook, I've got to get all those likes, collect as many likes as possible so people will see that I'm liked. And friends, this is nothing new. This image, this appearance, this polishing image was happening in the time of Jesus. Who are these people? The Pharisees. They were the religious leaders in those days. They wore robes. I mean, look at them. They look so distinguished. They had an appearance. They were impressive. They had titles and positions. They had words that you could not doubt. They had credibility. People followed them. They admired them. They respected them because of their outward appearance and what they would say. But Jesus knew what was in their hearts. He tells them in Matthew chapter 23, verse 27 and 28. He says, "Woe to you, scribes and Pharisees, hypocrites, for you are like whitewashed tombs, which on the outside appear beautiful." You know what whitewashed tombs are? If you go to the cemeteries during the All Saints Day, they whitewash, they paint the tombs to make them really white. They clean it up. That's what it is, whitewashed tombs. And they're beautiful. It says they appear beautiful. But inside, they are full of dead men's bones and all the uncleanness. So you too, outwardly, appear righteous to men. But inwardly, you are full of hypocrisy and lawlessness. That's the inside. We can fool people on the outside, but not Jesus. He sees deep what's inside of us. Real life begins when we stop obsessing over the outside and let God work on the inside. That's what counts the most. There was this young girl who was so obsessed with social media that she would post almost every day all these photos about her life and smiling, being with other friends, going to different places, and it was admiring. But her close friend asked her, she said, "Sister, if someone met you and got to know you, would they think that you are the same person that you post on your social media profile?" She didn't answer, but she thought about it long and hard. And that night she realized that, yes, she was not the same person as she portrays herself to be. But she read something in the Bible that really changed and spoke to her heart. It was Psalm 139, verse 14. "I will praise you, for I am fearfully and wonderfully made." Stop there. That's a truth. And that truth comes from God. And if you read the entire 139 of Psalm, it's in context of how God created us, how he formed us, shaped us, molded us to be who we are. And we are unique. We are one of a kind, special in God's eyes. And that's what matters the most. Friends,

0: you ought to live knowing that you are God's masterpiece. Do you see a duplicate of you? Hardly, right? Because you are one of a kind. You are God's masterpiece. And no matter what people say, it doesn't change God's opinion of who you are.
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Welcome to Reminiscences, weekend nostalgia on the Master's Touch, featuring music from stage and screen, jazz standards, and light classics. This is Mario, ready to reminisce with you. James Fletcher Hamilton Henderson was also known as Mack Henderson because he made smacking sounds with his lips. More memorably, he was recognized for his contribution to big band jazz and swing music. Henderson was associated with Benny Goodman and was part of the band as its pianist and arranger. Benny Goodman and his orchestra performed the Henderson Stomp.

Benny Goodman's Breakfast Feud, performed by Benny Goodman and his sextet, an ensemble that included jazz guitarist Charlie Christian, who was instrumental in elevating the electric guitar as a solo instrument. As a band leader, Goodman was open to exploring a new instrumental sound in jazz and was able to do so with Christian's skill as a jazz improviser. The popular 1938 song Undecided got its title precisely because composer Charlie Shavers did not yet have a title when music publishers asked for it. Sid Robin then wrote lyrics describing an on-again, off-again relationship. Here is Miss Ella Fitzgerald.

Miss Ella Fitzgerald with Cole Porter's My Heart Belongs to Daddy, written for the musical Leave It to Me. Actress-singer Mary Martin performed the song in the musical and sang it again in the 1940 movie Love Thy Neighbor. John Williams conducts the Boston Pops Orchestra, bringing us three songs, starting off with One for My Baby, composed by Harold Arlen with lyrics by Johnny Mercer. It was written for the 1943 film musical The Sky's the Limit, starring Fred Astaire, who also performed the song in the movie. The second song in the set is Irving Berlin's Marie, just one from an estimated 1,250 songs by the composer. The third and final song in the set is Ray Noble's Cherokee, the first of five movements in Noble's work Indian Suite.

0: three songs brought to us by the Boston Pops Orchestra conducted by John Williams, starting off with One for My Baby, composed by Harold Arlen and originally with lyrics by Johnny Mercer. This was followed by Irving Berlin's Marie and, to cap the set, Ray Noble's Cherokee. We pause for a break before turning to highlights from an operetta about a Russian prince on a self-imposed exile. Keep it here on Manila's fine music station. 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
1: Every year during the Chinese Moon Festival, families gather beneath the full autumn moon. Lanterns glow, tables overflow with food, and moon cakes are shared, a symbol of unity, of reunion, and of love. Across villages, cities, even continents, people look up at the same moon and remember those they love the most. Hi, I'm Bernie Diamond, and welcome again to Fresh. That celebration captures something deep in the human heart, a longing for connection. Yet for all our technology and closeness, real love often feels fractured, conditional, fragile. And that's why these words from the Apostle John still speak so powerfully today. 1 John chapter 4, verses 7 and 8. Dear friends, we should love each other because love comes from God. Everyone who loves has become God's child. And so everyone who loves knows God. Anyone who doesn't love doesn't know God, because God is love. John wrote to a community divided by conflict and false teaching. His message was simple but revolutionary. Genuine love doesn't begin with us. It begins with God. He's not merely loving. He is love itself. Just as the moon reflects the light of the sun, we're called to reflect God's light into a dark and divided world. The warmth we share, the grace we give, the forgiveness we extend, that's how people encounter the true God. So tonight, if you happen to glimpse the moon, remember, His light never fades. Let His love shine through you and watch the darkness scatter. Dear friends, we should love each other because love comes from God. Everyone who loves has become God's child, and so everyone who loves knows God. Anyone who doesn't love doesn't know God, because God is love. That's His word, fresh.

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Franz Lehár's operetta The Tsarevich follows the life of Alexei, the heir apparent of the Russian Tsar Peter the Great. The operetta was loosely based on a true story, with the real-life Alexei evading his father's wishes to either become a monk or join the army. Alexei eventually returned to Russia, but accused of conspiracy against his own father, Alexei was sentenced to death, imprisoned and tortured, before perishing before his execution. The operetta is much kinder. Alexei falls in love with the dancer Sonia. They elope to Naples, but the romance ends on a bittersweet note. With the death of the Tsar, Alexei must now fulfill his duty and return to Russia. Lehár's operetta, originally with a German libretto by Heinz Reichert and Bella Gentbach, has an English version by Adam Carstairs. Music from the Tsarevich is brought to us by sopranos Nancy Gustafson and Naomi Itami, tenors Jerry Hadley and Linton Atkinson, with Jeffrey Shaw directing the London Voices and Richard Bonning conducting the English Chamber Orchestra. We'll hear Act 1.

0: Caliban, have her taken home.
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2: I can't find my cap.
0: Here it is.
2: Right. See you tomorrow.
0: Yes.
2: Something from the town.
0: No, thank you. I have everything.
2: Everything? 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

0: Music from the Tsarevich, composed by Franz Lehár with a German libretto by Heinz Reichert and Bella Genbach, and English version by Adam Carstairs. Bringing us Act 1, we heard sopranos Nancy Gustafson and Naomi Itami, tenors Jerry Hadley and Linton Atkinson, with Jeffrey Shaw directing the London Voices and Richard Bonning conducting the English Chamber Orchestra. Franz Lehár was the son of an Austrian bandmaster and studied the violin at the Prague Conservatory, later focusing on composition. After graduation, he became a bandmaster in the Army, then the Navy, and would become a conductor in Vienna. Lehár established a career as a composer, writing sonatas, marches, waltzes, symphonic poems. He was more famous for his operettas, with The Merry Widow arguably the most successful and most popular. We have more music ahead. 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
1: This is Max McLean. 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A woman was there who had been subject to bleeding for 12 years, but no one could heal her. She came up behind Jesus and touched the edge of his cloak, and immediately her bleeding stopped. "Who touched me?" Jesus asked. Peter said, "Master, the people are crowding and pressing against you." But Jesus said, "Someone touched me. I know that power has gone out from me." Then the woman came trembling and fell at his feet. She told why she had touched him and how she had been instantly healed. Then he said to her, "Daughter, your faith has healed you. Go in peace." From Luke 8, listen to the Bible. It's great for the soul.
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The original Wolverines with a 1917 dance song, Shimmy Shaw Wobble, by Spencer Williams. Williams was a pianist and singer behind many of the day's popular works. It might be said that Glenn Miller and his orchestra were the band that dominated the swing era. The band centered on the clarinet and tenor saxophone playing the melody, with a harmony played by other saxophones. The band brings us their version of the Boogie Woogie Piggy by Roy Jacobs, a song that celebrates the joy of dancing and having fun.

Glenn Miller and his orchestra with Polka Dots and Moonbeams, composed by Jimmy Van Heusen and lyrics by Johnny Burke. The song was a hit for Frank Sinatra and inspired a fashion designer to create a fabric print. The Canadian quartet, The Four Lads, originally comprised members who grew up with each other and learned to sing in a choir school. They had successful singles and albums from the 1950s up to the 1970s. Together with guitarist Billy Muir, they bring us My Buddy, composed by Walter Donaldson with lyrics by Gus Kahn.

Life is a book that we study, and some of its leaves bring a sigh. There it was written, my buddy, that we must part

the four lads with guitarist Billy Muir, brothers of the popular World War I song, There's a Long, Long Trail, composed by Alonzo Elliott with lyrics by Stoddard King.

Before we go on, let's take a few minutes for our reflection. We brought nothing into the world, and we can take nothing out of it. But if we have food and clothing, we will be content with that. 1 Timothy 6, 7-8. Books about how to get rich fill the shelves of bookstores and are bought up quickly. The main idea is that money can give us security and happiness. Some people preach that message in their church too. But that is not the message of Christ and the Bible. The Apostle Paul testifies that godliness accompanied by contentment is great gain. When we have enough to eat and clothes to wear, we can be content. Our happiness and our security are not in money, but in God. Is it bad then to have wealth? That is not what the apostle is saying. Money in itself is not bad. But the love of money is a root of all kinds of evil. This is a helpful warning to believers who have been materially blessed. Paul urges the rich not to trust in the instability of riches, but in God. Money can be good when we own it, but not when it owns us. Money is a good servant, but it's a bad master. We can use money to bring happiness when we distribute it generously and wisely, but not if we greedily withhold it or keep it for ourselves. Hernandez Lopez for the Today Devotional Series.

0: Claire Hess and Ray Felton brought us two songs, Contentment, followed by I Want You to Know. We still have more music after the break. Keep it here on Manila's fine music station. This is Mario for DZFE's Reminiscences.
1: Imagine that you are far from your friends, alone in the woods. Your food and water are running low. Now, you hadn't planned on being there for too long, but a few travel mishaps extended your stay. Even so, you're the picture of calm in these stressful situations. Why? Because you know to rely on one critical piece of equipment, your map. In the middle of unfamiliar territory, you know where you're going because you are certain of your overall direction. As long as you remain on course, your destination is sure. Now, as reassuring as the map is in these circumstances, its abilities only go so far. It cannot tell you why you're in the woods in the first place, or how to handle difficulties along the road. It cannot help you make moral decisions. A map is a tool for the physical world, and what you really need is a directional tool for your spiritual and emotional life. The good news is that God has already provided such a moral roadmap for you. You might even have one around the house and not understand the power it can give you in your life. God's guidance tool is the Bible, His word to you for life. Most importantly, He tells you how to have a personal relationship with Him through His Son, Jesus Christ. Then God explains how knowing Him helps you make sense of those difficult circumstances. He wants to show you how to truly live without fear of tomorrow or fear from the past. He wants you to know the peace that comes from trusting Him to show the way. Take hold of the real map of your life and discover right direction.
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Pianist Raul Sunico with the condiman Langit sa Lupa, composed by Leopoldo Silos and originally with lyrics by S.Y. Ramos. Silos himself conducts the Villar Symphonette in the following offerings: supporting guitarist Pedro Concepcion in the serenade Aking Bituin by Ruben Tagalog,

guitarist Pedro Concepcion with Leopoldo Silos conducting the Villar Symphonette, brought us Princesa Kakumintang by Francisco Buencamino. The composer, famous for his zarzuelas and condiments, grew up with a father who was a church organist and a mother who was a singer. Joe Venuti, known as the great jazz violinist, and his childhood friend Eddie Lang, known as the first great jazz guitarist, joined forces in the composition Goin' Places. They feature here with pianist Arthur Schutt.

Eddie Lang and Joe Venuti's A Mug of Ale, brought to us by Joe Venuti's Blue Four. Violinist Joe Venuti, bass saxophonist Adrian Rollini, pianist Rube Bloom, and guitarist Eddie Lang. The work gives a sense of friends gathered in celebration. Charlie Parker's Dewey Square, a bebop jazz composition, was first recorded in 1947 by an ensemble that included trumpeter Miles Davis, pianist Duke Jordan, bassist Tommy Potter, and drummer Max Roach. The piece is marked by intricate chord changes, harmonic function, and melodic lines.

Saxophonist Charlie Parker also went by the nickname Yardbird, which was shortened to Bird. He began playing the saxophone at age 11, developing his skills and later introduced new ideas to jazz, contributing to the development of bebop. We closed with Parker's Scrapple from the Apple. And that's all for this program. Thank you so much for joining me in our weekly reminiscences. Meet me again on DZFE's Nostalgia Show, playing stage and screen classics, songbook ditties, jazz standards, and light orchestral numbers. With Noel, our writer, this is Mario, wishing you Godspeed. Till next time.

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Christ, being found in appearance as a man, humbled himself by becoming obedient to the point of death, even death on a cross.

With a text taken from Philippians chapter 2, we begin today's Sound of Majesty with the music of Anton Bruckner, sung by the West Coast Mennonite Chamber Choir, Christus Factus Est. Welcome to the Sound of Majesty. I'm Greg Wheatley, and it's wonderful to welcome you to today's program once again. Those words, of course, sung in Latin there, are a translation of Paul's words to the Philippians, found in Philippians 2, beginning at verse 8, Christ, being found in appearance as a man, he humbled himself by becoming obedient to the point of death, even death on a cross. Therefore, also, God highly exalted him and bestowed on him the name which is above every name, that at the name of Jesus every knee should bow, of those who are in heaven and on earth and under the earth, and that every tongue should confess that Jesus Christ is Lord, to the glory of God the Father.

Cellist Paul Nelson, were you there when they crucified my Lord? Well, we're going to hear next an extended piece of music from Bach's St. John Passion. As many of you know, at least those of you who know the music of Bach at all, he wrote two major passions. And a passion is simply a retelling of the passion story or that portion of the account in the Gospels dealing with the atoning death of Christ, his giving up of his life on the cross. Bach wrote a Passion According to St. Matthew and the St. John Passion, and that's the one we're going to deal with here for just a few moments. We're going to hear two sections. First of all, we're going to hear the bass aria, and I want to say just a brief word about how this works because it's very interesting. It's rather typical of Bach in some of his writing to combine a portion of the chorus, or in this case, a bass soloist, with the chorus singing a chorale tune, a pre-existing chorale tune, and that is exactly what we have here. It will be sung in German, so let me give you the English equivalent. This is what you're going to hear. Let me read, first of all, what you'll hear the bass singing. My precious Savior, let me ask you, since you were nailed to the cross and have yourself said it is accomplished, have I been made free from death? Can I, through your pain and death, inherit the kingdom of heaven? Is redemption of all the world here? You can, in agony, it is true, say nothing, but you bow your head and say in silence, yes. Simultaneous with that going on, we're going to hear the chorus singing this chorale tune, and I encourage you to listen for it. It's like a hymn tune that you'll hear broken up into parts, but you'll hear it in the background. And in a sense, it is a response to what the bass is singing. Listen to the words of the chorus in this chorale text. Jesus, you who were dead, but now live without end, in the final throes of death, I turn myself nowhere but to you, who reconciled me with God the Father. O you, dear Lord, more I do not desire. Give me only what you have merited. More I do not desire. So it's a wonderful bringing together of those texts, one answering the other, in a sense. We're going to hear that, and then we'll follow that up with one of the final portions of the St. John Passion, Christ, you Lamb of God. Music from Bach's St. John Passion.

some of the closing moments in J.S. Bach's St. Matthew's Passion, or excuse me, the St. John Passion, one of his two monumental passions that he wrote, the other one being the St. Matthew, of course. Concluding there in that section we heard with the words, O Christ, thou Lamb of God, thou who dost the world's sin bear, have mercy on us. O Christ, Lamb of God, thou who dost the world's sin bear, have mercy on us and give to us thy peace.

The music really of two composers, Tchaikovsky and Mozart. Tchaikovsky took that wonderfully beautiful tune by Mozart, Ave Verum Corpus, and gave it something of his own treatment. And so there you have a wonderful collaboration between two composers over a long stretch of time. That is from Tchaikovsky's Mozartiana Suite. Here's music from the Choir of King's College, Cambridge.

0: My song is Love Unknown. The choir of King's College, Cambridge, with that music. And by the way, if their name sounds familiar and you have ever taken in one of the Christmas Eve traditions from England, and that is the lessons and carols from King's, well, that is the same King's College right there at Cambridge University. Stay tuned. We'll be right back.
1: This is John MacArthur. Join me for today's Portraits of Grace. Every Christian looks forward to the day when Christ will say, "Well done, good and faithful servant. Come and share your master's happiness." Well, Peter said that day is the final proof of our faith, and it results in praise and glory and honor at the revelation of Jesus Christ. Praise speaks of verbal commendation, and to receive glory is to be made like Christ. But Peter probably used the word honor as a synonym for rewards, which God will grant to all who faithfully serve Him. So one day in heaven, God will give you praise and glory and honor, and you'll be in the image of Jesus Christ, sinless and fully glorified. Praise the Lord as you anticipate that future day. This is John MacArthur encouraging you to live as portraits of grace.

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The Washington Men's Camerata, beginning this second portion of today's Sound of Majesty, the music of Thomas Tallis, If Ye Love Me. Here are the Lee Scott Singers.

by Philip Bliss, and then All Hail King Jesus. Well, here's the Tudor Choir and a little different sort of piece of music. It's short, but it's one of those rather rough-hewn early American tunes called simply Happy Land.

Shall We Gather at the River. The Dale Warland Singers, and the music of Robert Lowry as arranged, set by William Hawley. Thanks for being here. I'm Greg Wheatley, and we'll look forward to seeing you again next time.

0: The following is a presentation of Got Questions Ministries.
1: What is repentance, and is it necessary for salvation? Many understand the term repentance to mean turning from sin. This is not the biblical definition of repentance. In the Bible, the word repent means to change one's mind. The Bible also tells us that true repentance will result in a change of actions, Luke 3 verses 8 through 14. Acts 26 verse 20 declares, "I preach that they should repent and turn to God and prove their repentance by their deeds." The full biblical definition of repentance is a change of mind that results in a change of action. What then is the connection between repentance and salvation? The book of Acts seems to especially focus on repentance in regards to salvation, Acts 3 verse 19. To repent in relation to salvation is to change your mind in regard to Jesus Christ. In Peter's sermon on the day of Pentecost in Acts chapter 2, he concludes with a call for the people to repent, verse 38. Repent from what? Peter is calling the people who rejected Jesus to change their minds about him, to recognize that he is indeed Lord and Christ, verse 36. Peter is calling the people to change their minds from rejection of Christ as the Messiah to faith in him as both Messiah and Savior. Repentance and faith can be understood as two sides of the same coin. It is impossible to place your faith in Jesus Christ as the Savior without first changing your mind about who He is and what He has done. Whether it is repentance from willful rejection or repentance from ignorance or disinterest, it is a change of mind. Biblical repentance in relation to salvation is changing your mind from rejection of Christ to faith in Christ. It is crucially important that we understand repentance is not a work we do to earn salvation. No one can repent and come to God unless God pulls that person to himself, John 6 verse 44. Acts 5 verse 31 indicates that repentance is something God gives. It is only possible because of His grace. No one can repent unless God grants repentance. All of salvation, including repentance and faith, is a result of God drawing us, opening our eyes, and changing our hearts. God's long-suffering leads us to repentance, 2 Peter 3 verse 9, as does His kindness, Romans 2 verse 4. While repentance is not a work that earns salvation, repentance unto salvation does result in works. It is impossible to truly and fully change your mind without causing a change of action. In the Bible, repentance results in a change of behavior. That is why John the Baptist called people to produce fruit in keeping with repentance, Matthew 3 verse 8. A person who has truly repented from rejection of Christ to faith in Christ will give evidence of a changed life, 2 Corinthians 5 verse 17. Repentance, properly defined, is necessary for salvation. Biblical repentance is changing your mind about Jesus Christ and turning to God in faith for salvation, Acts 3 verse 19. Turning from sin is not the definition of repentance, but it is one of the results of genuine, faith-based repentance towards the Lord Jesus Christ.
0: God Questions Ministry seeks to glorify the Lord Jesus Christ by providing biblical answers to today's questions. Online at gotquestions.org.
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3: Hi, this is David Wolin, the host of Haven Today. Our regular program will begin in just a moment, but today we're beginning with a special announcement about what's coming up next week. So we've all heard, probably read some of the news about what's happening in Cuba, the oil blockade that's been in place for most of this year. But with a war in the Middle East now, Cuba has fallen off the radar for most folks. And yet, because we have boots on the ground in Cuba, through Haven's Spanish language ministry called El Faro de Redención, we've kept in contact with hundreds of pastors. And in a way that the secular news media cannot do, we've kept our finger on the pulse of what's really happening there in terms of physical suffering and hardship. And the news is not good. But the Lord is also doing something incredible right now in Cuba through this crisis, and we are going to share all about this. We'll tell you also how you can make a difference. All of this coming up next week on a new Haven Today series called The Untold Stories of Cuba.
4: What happens when people sing together, when they combine their voices as one? You might say it unites their hearts together, at least metaphorically. But now, science is weighing in, and it turns out there is more truth to that than anyone thought.

0: Swedish researchers have recently discovered that people in choirs, when they are singing together, there is more happening than just their voices joined in unison. Turns out, their heartbeats also synchronize with each other. Bjorn Wickhoff, who led the study, says it all has to do with breathing. When you sing out, essentially a controlled exhale, your heart rate goes down a little. When you breathe back in, your heart rate picks up. When everyone does that together, heartbeats fall in line with the rhythm. This also happens in the spiritual sense when God's people come together to worship and glorify Christ, uniting their voices and hearts in song. Welcome to Haven Today, and happy Friday to you. I'm David Wolin, sharing the great story that's all about Jesus. And today, we're bringing our series this week to a close. We've been calling it The Story Behind the Song. There is a deep, rich theology in the great hymns of the faith. Time has tested them. Over the century, many thousands of hymns have been written, and those that remain, those that we refer to as the great hymns of the faith, are the gems that rose above the rest and stood that test of time. They are scripture saturated. They feed God's people the word of God and point them to Christ and fasten the deep truths of the Bible to the walls of their hearts. And that is what happens when the church sings together. In the earlier programs this week, we looked at many of these hymns that were written by men and women long since departed. They were from another time and place. But this program today is different. The last couple of decades have brought a revival of sorts to the songs of worship that are written for the church. Some have called this the modern hymn-writing movement, and there are many leaders, collaborators, and participants, but there are two individuals who combined their hearts and talents in the year 2000, now 26 years ago. And together they wrote a song that in some ways catalyzed this movement and raised the standard of what a modern song of worship could be, namely a modern hymn. And this hymn/song of worship is none other than In Christ Alone, written by Stuart Townend and Keith Getty. And here's Keith back in 2008 on Haven Today, back then describing what he was seeking to do in his hymn writing.
1: I guess what we really wanted to do with writing modern hymns was two things. We wanted to write a modern form of worship that really taught the scriptures, that taught the great stories of the Bible, the great doctrines of the faith, a real cross-centered sense of singing, but also that was relevant to our lives, that was an emotional experience which sang well. And the second thing we tried to do in our songs was write in a sort of what I would call a transgenerational, folk-like, timeless kind of way, so that 8-year-olds and 88-year-olds, people in a rock band and people with a pipe organ, could use the songs in their format and sing them, so that they brought people together under the great truths of the faith to actually sing together as one body.
0: That was a much younger Keith Getty back in 2008 when Charles Morris and I, back then I was in another role at Haven, but together we met Keith and his wife Kristen for the first time. At that point, I was not on the air, and the Gettys also were not widely known. In Christ Alone was functionally their debut album, and I so clearly remember sitting in the sound booth that day as Charles was in the studio recording a program, an interview with them, and I was kind of wondering whether Keith's dream was going to take off or if perhaps it might be wishful thinking. But now, 18 years later, I'd say this was a dream the Lord put into his heart, because clearly the writing and singing of new modern hymns is not a passing phase. This has caught on, and what Keith was saying then really does describe many of the new songs of worship today. Many of them are functionally new hymns. They're showing up in our churches, and they show up here most days on Haven Today. In a little bit, we'll play a longer excerpt from that interview as we get into the program and share more of the story and theology behind this beloved modern hymn, In Christ Alone. But first, I do want to let you know that this wonderful hymn, along with 19 others, all of them focused on the Lord Jesus, were selected from the treasury of hymns recorded by the historic Haven Quartet. This was for Haven's 90th anniversary. And I'm so excited to send this to you as our way of saying thank you for your support of this ministry through your much-needed gift. And now, of course, we'll start with In Christ Alone. Keith Getty on piano, his wife Kristen singing, but there's one other voice. See if you can tell who it is.
2: In

0: Well, they had no idea how much the Lord would use the lyrics and the music they were crafting back then, less than 25 years ago, and yet today it's already counted among the great hymns of the faith. That was In Christ Alone, this recording from Keith and Kristen Getty, and a special guest known more on the country music scene, Allison Krauss, joining them. This is Haven Today. I'm David Wolin, and the goal today is to finish on a crescendo with what many people, even here on the Haven team, have said is their very favorite hymn. There were two writers. Stuart Townend was one, Keith Getty the other. They met in the year 2000 at a conference and decided to try doing a little songwriting together. Keith was in Northern Ireland, Stuart in England, and it was Stuart who had penned the first draft of the lyrics. For him, working on the lyrics was deeply meaningful and even an emotional experience. He told We Are Worship that he was trying to capture what it means for Christ to have gone through what he went through and how that completely changes my life. And speaking personally, what I love is that these lyrics are so utterly saturated in the doctrine of Christ. The hymn starts with how our hope is found entirely in Christ, who is our strength, our foundation, the very cornerstone. And it moves from there to the incarnation, God in human flesh, rejected, dying an atoning death on a cross. And then comes the turning point. Singing these words has brought so many people to tears as they've sung it, myself included. Verse 3, it starts with Jesus dead and buried in a tomb, and then bursting forth in glorious day. It's the resurrection, the victory of Christ, and how all believers together, because of our union with Christ, were swept up together with him into glory. And then the last verse, verse 4, it's a victory lap, celebrating what it means to live as a Christian looking to Christ today. He commands our destiny. Nothing can pluck us out of his hands, and we stand together even now in and by his power alone. Thinking back on the process of crafting the lyrics, this made me chuckle a little bit when I read this. The first version of the opening line Stuart wrote was, "My hope is found in Christ alone." It was Keith who suggested flipping that around and making it, "In Christ alone, my hope is found." And Stuart admitted he was a little bit irritated at the time, in part because then he had to go alter the rhyming scheme of the verse. But later he admitted, and this is a direct quote, "It was a stroke of genius." And so the lyrics began with Stuart. And on the music side, that began with Keith, who apparently sketched out the original melody on the back of an unpaid electrical bill. But later, he recorded it and he sent it to Stuart, who immediately was enchanted with it as he listened, inspired by it, and that helped him craft the lyrics as he did. And it was 16 years ago when Charles Morris and I first met Keith and Kristen in a recording studio in Southern California. Their new album at the time, called In Christ Alone, had not yet become popular. Most people had never heard their names or her voice or Keith as an arranger and piano player. They were off the radar. Nobody knew how much the Lord was going to use them to change the trajectory of modern hymn writing. Charles was with them in the studio, and I can remember just sitting in the recording booth, listening and deeply resonating with what I heard them sharing. So on a whim this week, I asked producer Troy here at Haven if he would mind looking and seeing if he could find that original interview recorded in 2008, and lo and behold, he came up with it, and I thought it would be fun to hear today from the Gettys back then, a little time capsule. But even back then, you can hear it in what Keith says. He had conviction and clarity about what they were setting out to do, and their songwriting since. Hundreds of modern hymns now written has stayed true to that original vision. This clip starts as Charles Morris asks a question.
1: How did you come to write something that sounds like an ancient hymn, but you guys are so young?
2: Well, I'm not sure. The first time we came over here and played it for a lady came up to me afterwards and says, "Are you Keith Getty?" And I said, "Yes." She goes, "I thought you were dead." And she was just, or she was just so disappointed that to see me alive. And so it's been a bit of a shock for a few people.
1: Yes.
3: And
1: a
3: bit of a disappointment.
2: Yeah. I guess what we really wanted to do with writing modern hymns was two things. We wanted to write a modern form of worship that really taught the scriptures, that taught the great stories of the Bible, the great doctrines of the faith, a real cross-centered sense of singing, but also that was relevant to our lives. It was an emotional experience which sang well. And the second thing we tried to do in our songs was write in a sort of what I would call a transgenerational, folk-like, timeless kind of way, so that 8-year-olds and 88-year-olds, people in a rock band and people with a pipe organ, could use the songs in their format and sing them, so that they brought people together under the great truths of the faith to actually sing together as one body. I think that's why we call what we do hymns, because there's no real scientific definition. Augustine said a hymn is a song of praise to God. So there's no scientific difference between worship songs and hymns, but it's just these two emphases that we have on our songs, which has made other people, and then I guess has made us just call what we do modern hymns.
3: Well, I think in the context of a worship service, when people come in on a Sunday morning, their heads are full of all sorts of things, and it's very hard to get people on the same emotional page or emotional track from all those different distractions. But what happens is whenever you have a song which or a few songs in the service, particularly at the beginning, that would declare the truth, then people are lifted beyond themselves, people are released, people come to church and they're relieved that they can in fact turn to something greater than themselves and just sort of recheck their priorities and then sing something which actually frees them, because it is the truth that sets people free. We don't set ourselves free, but understanding who God is and hearing a revelation of who he is enables us then to worship. And so we've tried to incorporate both things that just declare who Christ is, declaring the truth, declaring who we are as a body of believers when we sing. And then from that background, then our emotions then are carried along.
0: Well, they were just getting started back then in 2008, a young Irish couple with a love for the Lord and a dream in their hearts to ignite a movement greater than themselves. And we've had Keith and Kristen Getty on Haven a number of times over the years. We so deeply appreciate their friendship. We applaud the work that they and so many other collaborators are doing now, creating more and more songs of worship for the church, more modern hymns. These are often the very songs we play here on Haven. And as we wind down this series, the story behind the song, I'll close with a few thoughts, a few takeaways to chew on. Worship songs, they're more than stanzas and scores. They, like the sermons that follow them in a worship service, should be meticulously crafted because they're feeding the body of Christ with scriptural truth, with Christ himself. Yes, there is room for creativity in the musical artistry, but not in the theology itself. As one of my favorite Bible teachers has said, theology never rewards novelty. In other words, your job, if you're a songwriter, is not to come up with a new scriptural idea, a new bit of theology. Your job is to bring into the song, or if you're preaching, into the sermon, bring into it the ideas which God himself has revealed in his word. Our job is to stay true to that. And that's what every hymn of the faith, every great hymn, has in common. It's scriptural truth set to song, uniting the church with one voice in praise to the living God. And so when it comes to our songs of worship, the aim should always be to reflect God's word accurately, to expound what God has revealed about himself, about us, about our relationship to him through Christ, and always pointing us to the Lord Jesus. If or when a heart of worship like that is displaced or eclipsed by a heart of performance or entertainment, we're drifting into dangerous territory. Our natural bent is to worship ourselves, to put ourselves at the center, and we do that so, so easily. But it should never be about us. It should always be all about Jesus. And we need the help of the Spirit of God to help us see Jesus clearly, to love him with our whole hearts, with undivided affection. And that's not something we can do through willpower or disciplined focus. That's something the Lord must do in us by his Spirit. And here's the good news. He's promised he will do it. He who began a good work in you will carry it on to completion until the day of Christ Jesus. And from beginning to end, it's all about Jesus.

the historic Haven Quartet and their version of In Christ Alone, recorded not long after it was first written. And even then, it was rapidly making its way into churches around the globe. So glad it did. This is Haven Today. I'm David Wolin. There is so much to gain by looking back at what God has done in past generations, and the great hymns of the faith probably do more to help the average person do that than anything else. And this ministry of Haven is also the oldest, longest-running daily Christian radio program. Did you know that? It's a ministry of music and message going back 90 years plus. And our eyes today are on the horizon in front of us because there is a great need, a sense of urgency and spiritual hunger in our world. This is a time of anger, dissension, fear, and anxiety, and people are desperate for something better. And that is precisely what we're sharing together through Haven, the message that's all about Jesus. So will you stand with us now and make your gift of support? As our way of saying thank you, I'm excited to send you the All About Jesus Hymns album from the historic Haven Quartet.

The All About Jesus hymns album from the historic Haven Quartet. This is our way of saying thank you for your much needed gift of ministry support. And as this is the last day of this series and the last time offering it right now, I do hope you'll respond without delay while there's still time. I'm David Wolin. Won't you come back again next time? We'll be keeping it all about Jesus. It's The Great Story here on Haven Today.

for a Thousand Tongues. The way it came about is an interesting way. Many people know John Wesley's story, 24th of May 1738, when he was listening to someone speaking at a little meeting in Aldersgate Street in London. He wrote in his journal, "I felt my heart strangely warmed. I felt I did trust in Christ, Christ alone for salvation, and an assurance was given me that he had taken away my sins, even mine, and saved me from the law of sin and death." But not so many people know that just a few days before, on the 21st of May, which was Whit Sunday that year, Charles Wesley had come into a similar experience. And it was a year afterwards, as an anniversary hymn, that he wrote "O for a Thousand Tongues to Sing." Now, "O for a Thousand Tongues to Sing" was not the first verse which he wrote. The first verse which he wrote was "Glory to God and praise and love be ever, ever given by saints below and saints above, the church in earth and heaven. On this glad day, the glorious sun of righteousness arose. On my benighted soul he shone and filled it with repose." So it's a reference to what had happened a year before. The reference to "O for a Thousand Tongues" is an interesting one, because Peter Bowler, a Moravian missionary, had been a great help to both Charles and John Wesley in their spiritual search. And Peter Bowler on one occasion had said, "Had I a thousand tongues, I would praise the Lord with them all." So a year after this spiritual experience that Charles Wesley had, he wrote "O for a Thousand Tongues to Sing My Great Redeemer's Praise."

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Pianist Lars Rose performed in the Floral Grotto Opus 225 by Fyodor Özden. Next, Majorca by Isaac Albéniz, followed by Endymion Forest Glade from Dvorak's Cyprus's B152.

You heard the Vla Quartet in In Deep Forest Glade from Cyprus's B-152 by Antonin Dvorak. Before that, guitarist Wolfgang Ländler performed Majorca by Zach Albeniz. Next, the eighth movement of Mozart's Serenade No. 7 in D, Hofner.

Anton Koopman conducted the Amsterdam Baroque Orchestra in the 8th movement of Mozart's Serenade No. 7 in D, Hofner. We turn now to the Andantino movement of Peter von Winter's Septet Op. 10.

0: Dieter Klocker conducted the Consortium Classicum in the Andantino movement of Peter von Winter's Septet Opus 10. This is 98.7 DZFE, the Master's Touch. 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
1: This is Max MacLean. From the beginning of the Bible, God promised to redeem his people. But how would he do it? Listen to the Bible from Mark 10. They were on their way to Jerusalem, with Jesus leading the way, and the disciples were astonished, while those who followed were afraid. Again he took the 12 aside, told them what was going to happen to him. "We're going up to Jerusalem," he said, "and the Son of Man will be betrayed to the chief priests and the teachers of the law. They will condemn him to death and will hand him over to the Gentiles, who will mock him and spit on him, flog him and kill him. 3 days later, he will rise." Then James and John, the sons of Zebedee, came to him. "Teacher," they said, "we want you to do for us whatever we ask." "What do you want me to do for you?" he asked. They replied, "Let one of us sit at your right and the other at your left in your glory." "You don't know what you're asking," Jesus said. "Can you drink the cup I drink or be baptized with the baptism I am baptized with?"
2: "We can," they answered.
1: Jesus said to them, "You will drink.

0: drink the cup I drink and be baptized with the baptism I am baptized with. But to sit at my right or my left is not for me to grant. These places belong to those for whom they have been prepared." When the ten heard about this, they became indignant with James and John. Jesus called them together and said, "You know that those who are regarded as rulers of the Gentiles lord it over them, and their high officials exercise authority over them. Not so with you. Instead, whoever wants to become great among you must be your servant, and whoever wants to be first must be slave of all. For even the Son of Man did not come to be served, but to serve, to give his life as a ransom for many." From Mark 10. Listen to the Bible. It's great for the soul.
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Grace and peace to you in the name of Jesus Christ. This is a Bach Cantata of the Week, a survey of Johann Sebastian Bach's peerless body of sacred cantatas. At the Church of St. Thomas in Leipzig, as was standard throughout Protestant Germany, the cantata took its place in the liturgy of the main worship service every Sunday. It was a servant of the Word, granting artistic insight and emotive power to the week's lectionary readings from Scripture, which were the soul of the service. Our presentation of the Bach cantatas will follow the progress of the lectionary approximately, not strictly. Nonetheless, I hope you can join us regularly each week to fully appreciate the riches of the music and the even richer Scripture which it adorns. Thanks for joining me, Tiffany, on DCFE's Bach Cantata of the Week.

Bach's 19th century biographer Philipp Spitta described the music exactly when he wrote the following of the first movement, and no wonder it is so often quoted. The sound of tolling bells, the fragrance of blossoms pervades it, the sentiment of a churchyard in springtime. The cantata for the 16th Sunday after Trinity, dating to 1724, is Liebster Gott, wann werd ich sterben? Dear God, when will I die? And if that sounds like a morbid question, blame it on the vast expanse separating Bach's time and ours. Where, after all, is death's sting for those who are in Christ? In the words of the Apostle Paul, death is in fact gain. Freed from God's condemnation by his union with Christ, the believer is, by death, finally freed from the weight of his sinful flesh and ushered into the Father's presence. Our scriptures today are from the Epistle to the Ephesians and the Gospel of Luke. Ephesians 3, verses 13 to 21. So I ask you not to lose heart over what I am suffering for you, which is your glory. For this reason I bow my knees before the Father, from whom every family in heaven and on earth is named, that according to the riches of his glory, he may grant you to be strengthened with power through his Spirit in your inner being, so that Christ may dwell in your hearts through faith, that you, being rooted and grounded in love, may have strength to comprehend with all the saints what is the breadth and length and height and depth, and to know the love of Christ that surpasses knowledge, that you may be filled with all the fullness of God. Now to him who is able to do far more abundantly than all that we ask or think, according to the power at work within us, to him be glory in the Church and in Christ Jesus throughout all generations, forever and ever. Amen. And from Luke chapter 7, verses 11 to 17. Soon afterward he went to a town called Nain, and his disciples and a great crowd went with him. As he drew near to the gate of the town, behold, a man who had died was being carried out, the only son of his mother, and she was a widow, and a considerable crowd from the town was with her. And when the Lord saw her, he had compassion on her, and said to her, Do not weep. Then he came up and touched the bier, and the bearers stood still. And he said, Young man, I say to you, arise. And the dead man sat up and began to speak, and Jesus gave him to his mother. Fear seized them all, and they glorified God, saying, A great prophet has arisen among us, and God has visited his people. And this report about him spread through the whole of Judea and all the surrounding country. Christ is the resurrection and the life, and that is why the first movement, a setting of Caspar Neumann's fairly recent chorale, Dear God, When Will I Die?, is full of the sound of gentle breezes and twittering birds. My time runs away continually, and the old legacy of Adam, which includes me as well, has this as its inheritance. For little time to be poor and wretched on the earth, and then to become earth itself. The second movement, tenor aria, follows the same thought, in a more overcast vein. Why should you recoil, my spirit, when my last hour strikes? My body bows itself daily to the earth. The alto recitative reveals our litany of mortal worries. Where will my body find rest? All that is mine will be destroyed, and what will become of my loved ones, in their grief cut off, exiled? All that, however, is banished in the transcendent bass aria in triple time. My Jesus calls me, who wouldn't go? The great renunciation, nothing that delights me belongs to the world. Dawn on me, blessed, joyful morning, transfigured and glorious, standing before Jesus. More than enough to outweigh the worries detailed earlier in the cantata are the blessings of a departure from the world, laid out in the soprano recitative fifth movement. It is enough that from God's abundance the greatest good must come to me, enough that I shall be rich and happy there. What else is there to inherit from me other than the fatherly love of my God? This is renewed every morning and can never die.
The cantata closes with a prayer in the form of a stanza from Neumann's chorale. Sovereign, over death and life, make my end a good one. Teach me to resign my spirit with a well-composed courage. A true refreshment for the spirit, this is Bach's Cantata 8, Liebster Gott, wann werde ich sterben? Dear God, when will I die? Gustav Leonhardt directs.

0: Help, that I might have an honorable grave next to righteous Christians, and also at last, in the earth, nevermore be dishonored. Indeed, to face death with the uplifted countenance of faith is a believer's final act of worship and giving God glory. Bach's Cantata 8, Liebster Gott, wann werde ich sterben? Dear God, when will I die? Was brought to us by soprano soloist of the Regensburger Domspatzen, alto Paul Eswit, tenor Kurt Equilus, bass Max van Egmont, the King's College Choir Cambridge under David Wilcox, and the Leonhardt Consort under Gustav Leonhardt. We'll hear more of Bach's music after the break. I'm Tiffany, and this is DZFE's Bach Cantata of the Week.
1: Have you ever gone to a party when you had a serious problem on your mind? You tried to chit-chat in a friendly way with the people who were there, but all the time you were talking, your heart was aching. The people at the party all seemed to have their lives under control. Pretty carefree, no pressing problems, at least none that you could tell. Maybe you started to share your heart just a little with someone, but the person quickly changed the subject before you had a chance to divulge what was really bothering you. She wanted to talk about herself and her interests, so you clammed up and pretended that nothing was wrong. Though you would never have done it, you wanted to cry out, "Stop, I'm hurting. Can anyone help? Or does anyone even care?" Surrounded by people, you felt all alone because no one was interested in listening. If you are a man, you probably just stuffed the problem deeper inside and acted as if it didn't exist. If you are a woman, you may have cried yourself to sleep that night. Man or woman, what you needed is exactly what God will do for you. The psalmist wrote, "You hear me, O Lord, the desire of the afflicted. You encourage them and you listen to their cry." God listens. He doesn't interrupt when you pour out your heart to him. He doesn't pay attention half-heartedly because he has other things on his mind. In fact, he has all the time of eternity to listen to you. And he will encourage you. As you pour out your heart to him, he will say to you, as he did to his disciples when he was here on earth, "Take courage, it is I. Do not be afraid." Why don't you bow your heart in prayer to him right now? The God who cares for you will listen. He promised.
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The cantata's meditation is rich, more intimate, in the following three songs, drawn from the little music scrapbook Bach kept for second wife, Anna Magdalena, dated 1725. Among the seven chorales, four arias, and 36 dance movements in its pages, there are these three songs, BWV 509, 516, and 514. Remember my soul, the grave. Why do you grieve? And deal with me, God, according to thy will. Together, they form a brief exhortation to the believer. Keep the grave in view, for death is certain. But why be downcast and exhausted, fretting over your end? Without resting in God's will, you will never find peace. Offer instead this prayer. Do with me as you please, God. You are my Father. You will provide, and that is my hope. Soprano Margot Guillaume performs with harpsichordist Fritz Neumeier.

three spiritual songs from the Anna Magdalena Notebook, attributed to Bach at the time of the recording in 1961, but since then thought to be by other composers who remain unknown, although the last still maintains its attribution. Soprano Margot Guillaume and harpsichordist Fritz Neumeier perform Remember My Soul, the Grave, BWV 509, Why Do You Grieve, BWV 516, and Deal With Me, God, According to Thy Will, BWV 514. We turn next to a very different work, one of Bach's orchestral suites, the dances displaying French elegance with the added dimension of German contrapuntal depth. The suite number 1, BWV 1066 in C, will be brought to us by the Kammerater Bern under Thomas Fury.

Composed between 1717 to 1725 during Bach's tenure in Köthen or early years in Leipzig, likely for performance with a student-run Collegium Musicum, that was the Orchestral Suite or Overture Suite No. 1 in C major, BWV 1066 by Bach, performed by the Kammerata Bern under Thomas Fieri. And that is our program, Bach Cantata of the Week. Thanks for listening with me, Tiffany. 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For more on DZFE, visit dzfe.febc.ph.

0: You've mapped out your journey, the car is packed, the children are buckled in. But before you embark on a cross-country road trip, what else do you do? If you were Ezra, you would stop and plead yet again for the Lord to give you a safe and successful journey. Hey, we're glad you've joined us for our continuing study in Ezra here at Today in the Word. I'm John Gager, and in Ezra chapter 8, we see Ezra trusting the Lord once again. Today in the Word, we read in verse 21, "There by the Ahava Canal, I proclaimed a fast so that we might humble ourselves before our God and ask Him for a safe journey for our children and us with all our possessions." Interestingly, Ezra was ashamed to ask the king for protection on the journey. Why? Well, he had already assured the king that the gracious hand of our God is on everyone who looks to Him, but His great anger is against all who forsake Him. Ezra didn't want to appear to dishonor the Lord by asking for human help when he'd already been clear in saying that God would care for him. So Ezra says, "We fasted and petitioned our God about this." Just as we've seen God do many times throughout the book of Ezra, God answered that prayer. Well, the rest of today's passage lists the many valuable items that Ezra and the returnees brought with them to Jerusalem. For all the details involved in this journey, Ezra trusts the Lord, fasting and praying. He also takes appropriate steps to ensure success. Both were needed. If you're not getting Today in the Word as a daily email, you can do that easily when you sign up at our website, todayintheword.org. That's todayintheword.org. Today in the Word is a production of Moody Radio, a ministry of Moody Bible Institute. 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

Welcome to Early Music Now. Today we're joining J.S. Bach at the court of Prince Leopold of Anhalt-Köthen, where Bach spent a short but productive 6 years. These tracks come from a 2026 recording featuring Les Arts Florissantes, directed by Paul Agnew, Volume 3 in a series called J.S. Bach, A Life in Music. I'm Sarah Schneider, delighted you could join me today. Bach left his previous post in Weimar under a cloud, and that's putting it mildly. He'd been thrown in jail for, quote, obstinate behavior and forcing the question of his dismissal, end quote. But upon his release from jail, things began looking up for the young composer. He was recruited by the Prince of Anhalt-Köthen to lead an excellent orchestra, probably one of the best in all of Germany at the time. Bach would later write, quote, "There I had a gracious prince as my master, who knew music as well as he loved it, and I hoped to remain in his service until the end of my life," end quote. The intricate chorale preludes and cantatas that Bach would write later in his career weren't part of the plan in Köthen. Prince Leopold's Calvinist faith meant that a simpler style of church music was called for, so Bach focused on secular instrumental music, like his orchestral suites and suites for solo cello. Let's hear the orchestral suite number 2 in B minor from J.S. Bach, A Life in Music, Volume 3. Here's Les Arts Florissantes.

0: J.S. Bach's Orchestral Suite No. 2 in B minor from a 2026 recording by Les Arts Florissants, directed by Paul Agnew, focusing on Bach's years in Cöthen at the court of Prince Leopold. The flute soloist was Gabrielle Rubio. I'm Sarah Schneider, and you're listening to Early Music Now. Thanks for your company.
1: It's natural to try and fulfill our longings by looking to people and circumstances. Problem is, people and circumstances inevitably let us down. When things don't turn out the way we expected, we get disappointed. For years, I tended to look to people and circumstances to make me happy. And what a perfect setup that was for disappointment. It was so liberating to learn that the deepest longings of my heart could not be filled by any person or thing. Things burn and break. They get stolen or lost. People can move or change or die. But Psalm 16 tells us that fullness of joy is found in God's presence. God may not fulfill all our longings according to our timetable, but ultimately we will be fulfilled in knowing Him. Are you looking to anything or anyone other than God Himself to fill the deepest longings of your heart? With Seeking Him, I'm Nancy DeMoss Wagamuth.
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0: During Bach's years in Cöthen, his cantatas, masses, and passions were still a number of years in the future, but he did write some vocal music, like a cantata to celebrate Prince Leopold's 28th birthday. Durchlauchster Leopold, or Most Serene Royal Highness Leopold. Bach was never one to let good music go to waste, so a few years later he recycled most of this music for his sacred cantata BWV 173b, Erhöhtes Fleisch und Blut, for St. Thomas's Leipzig. We'll hear the original version now with members of Les Arts Florissants and soloists Miriam Allen and Edward Grint. Paul Agnew conducts.

A cantata that Johann Sebastian Bach composed for the 28th birthday of Leopold, Prince of Anhalt-Köthen. That was Durchlauchter Leopold. And we heard members of Les Arts Florissants with soloists Miriam Allen and Edward Grint here on Early Music Now. It's still a matter of debate among musicologists and music historians exactly when Bach wrote some of his most enduringly popular masterpieces, like his suites for unaccompanied cello. We still don't have a definitive answer, but it may very well have been during his years in Köthen. Bach loved a good arrangement, and he later arranged his cello suite number 5 for lute, and we're about to hear some selections now featuring lutenist Thomas Dunford.

That was lutenist Thomas Dunford performing selections from Bach's own arrangement of the Cello Suite No. 5 in G minor here on Early Music Now. 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I'm Sarah Schneider. Thank you so much for your company. And until next time.

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0: What kind of dreams could turn a family against its own? 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Sproul traces the life of Joseph, showing how God works, even human betrayal, toward his long-promised good.
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2: Continue now with our study of the life of Joseph. We recall that in our last session, after many, many years of separation, Joseph saw his brothers once again, and that he recognized them when they appeared, appealing for grain from the coffers of Egypt. But they did not recognize him. And we saw that Joseph underwent this process of concealing himself and his true identity from his brothers and accused them of being spies who had come to spy out the weakness of the land of Egypt, and first said that he was going to keep nine of them in prison and let one of them go back and bring their younger brother as a test to prove that they were not spies. And then after 3 days, he showed his graciousness toward them by saying, "No, I'll only keep one back, and the rest of you can go ahead back to your home and bring your brother down so that you can prove that you are not spies." And so there we are, ready to pick it up in verse 21. "And they said to one another," this is chapter 42 of Genesis, verse 21, "the brothers said to one another, 'We are truly guilty concerning our brother, for we saw the anguish of his soul when he pleaded with us, and we would not hear. Therefore, this distress has come upon us.'" This is a remarkable incident in this whole drama. They're suddenly made aware afresh of the abiding guilt that they have, the blood that is on their hands from the betrayal of their brother so many years ago. And it's not that they're telling this to the prime minister of Egypt. They are talking among themselves in his presence, assuming, since he speaks to them through a translator, that he doesn't understand what they're saying. And there are a couple of things we need to notice here. One is that the guilt and the stricken consciences of these men had not been relieved for over 20 years. They were still haunted by the blood of their brother that was on their hands, and by not only the betrayal of their brother, but the dreadful betrayal of their father, to whom they lied about this incident. And we remember that they had watched Jacob's grief and anguish when they reported to him that Joseph had been slain by a wild animal. And they had kept this deception from Jacob all of these years, but it was still bothering them. And like the pagan that trembles at the rustling of a leaf, the first adversity they meet, they now are afraid that they are reaping their just rewards. The fear that they are experiencing in the presence of this powerful ruler of Egypt, they relate to the possible vengeance of God for their sin. Sin is a burden to carry far more difficult than even that described in the magnificent Christian classic of Pilgrim's Progress. In fact, I was thinking just yesterday, as popular as Pilgrim's Progress has been over the centuries, as capturing the essence of the whole drama of redemption of the Christian life in allegorical terms, I thought it would seem to me that there's another story that's even more graphic about redemption from sin and the perils of living in a fallen world and the suffering of afflictions that are visited upon the Christian, as was the case in Pilgrim's Progress. And that shorter volume of Pilgrim's Progress would be the story of Joseph. Because here we really have not an allegory, but a historical reality of the progress of the Christian pilgrim. In this case, the pilgrim is Joseph. But his brothers have a burden of guilt that has not been forgiven, that has not been redeemed, and it is haunting them to their life's end. And we must not assume that when people are unbelievers, impenitent sinners, who may acquire a kind of hardness of heart or stiffness of neck, that they are left without any conscience. The conscience is still God's inner voice by which even unbelievers are accused of their sins. It does not bring them normally, without the grace of God, to true repentance, but it does bring them to fear, to being frightened of the judgment of God, lest it befall. And here, when they're in this perilous situation before this stern prime minister of Egypt, who is accusing them of being spies and threatening now to keep one of them in prison, they begin to talk about them among themselves, and here they are honest. They're not trying to conceal from each other their participation in the treachery of years ago. Fruitless anyway, because they all knew that they had been engaged in this conspiracy against Joseph. And there may be, as you say, honor among thieves. And the thieves are now huddling together. And they're saying, uh-oh, we're in big trouble here. And so they say, we are truly guilty concerning our brother. They're admitting their guilt, which is one of the hardest things for a human being to do. As fallen people, even when we are most clear in our own minds about our guilt, we try

We are truly guilty concerning our brother. For we saw the anguish of his soul when he pleaded with us, and we would not hear. Therefore, this distress has come upon us. They're terrified. And they said, remember what we did to our brother. Do you remember his anguish? I can still see him pleading with us not to throw him in the pit, not to deliver him into the hands of the Midianite traders, not to sell him into slavery. But we wouldn't listen. And now what goes around comes around. And here we are in this distress. They are sensing the judgment of God upon their heads. And Reuben answered them, saying, did I not speak to you, saying, do not sin against the boy, and you would not listen? Therefore, behold, his blood is now required of us. Don't think too highly of Reuben for this. Reuben is covering his own tracks here. Reuben is saying, I told you guys not to do that. But he has been a co-conspirator for over 2 decades. He withheld the truth from his father. He was as guilty as the rest of them in this crime. But now Reuben is trying to save his own skin, and he's trying to sound self-righteous against his brothers. The rest of the brothers acknowledge their guilt, and he said, well, yeah, I guess maybe we're all good, but I told you not to do that. And so the honor among the thieves is beginning to dissipate. Therefore, behold, his blood is now required of us. But they did not know that Joseph understood them, for he spoke to them through an interpreter. And he turned himself away from them and wept. I mean, just imagine the pain that is welling up inside of Joseph to hear his brothers acknowledge what they had done to him. We see Joseph weeping uncontrollably, having to leave the presence of his brothers so that he can pour out his grief. He had managed to maintain his composure up to this point until he hears the recapitulation of the event that had cost him so much in his life. I don't know if you are this way, but I find the older I get, the easier it is for me to be moved to tears. You know, we're taught, particularly as men, in grade school and in high school, that it's an unmanly thing to do, to weep, and so we'd learn how to steel ourselves against it. Women don't go through that. I remember talking to one of my basketball coaches in high school, and he said to me about girls, he said, watch out for these girls who play with you with their tears. He said, they can turn them on and off like a faucet. And I told that to my wife, and she didn't like that one bit, you know. And whenever we would have disagreements and she would start to cry, I would say to her, there you go. That's not fair. You ladies don't fight fair. I mean, you start all that crying and you melt our hearts, and how are we supposed to have a fair hearing? Do you guys feel like that? I mean, that's why. And so we have learned not to weep. But we also have tear ducts. And we also have strong feelings. And we find that older men are not nearly as reluctant as younger men to display their affection with tears. But I think there's a reason for that, a natural reason for that, a very human reason for that. And that is this, that the world in which we live is a veil of tears. And the longer we live in this world, the more pain we experience, and the more there is an accumulation of grief and of pain in life. And so the more we associate and identify with the wounds and pains of other people because we've been there. And I don't think that Joseph was a whiner. I don't think that Joseph spent his years in the prison

0: sobbing and crying and weeping all the time. Nevertheless, his pain was building up inside of him day after day after day after day. And suddenly, when this moment of pathos and poignancy takes place, where it's all presented to him in an instant, it's more than he can bear. He has to excuse himself, get out from their sight, or he would give away his identity. Can you imagine if he just burst into tears in front of his brothers there? That would be the end of his cleverly designed game plan here. And so he leaves. They don't know why he left. But he left because he heard them speak the words and understood what they were saying, even while they didn't know it. Then he returned to them again and talked with them. And he took Simeon from them and bound him before their eyes. So verse 25 of chapter 42 continues the narrative. Then Joseph gave a command to fill their sacks with grain, to restore every man's money to his sack, and to give them provisions for the journey. And thus he did for them. So they loaded their donkeys with the grain and departed from them, and departed from there. Now, of course, they don't know that Joseph had commanded that their money that they had paid for the grain be returned to their sacks. This is all part of Joseph's carefully crafted scheme to trap his brothers and to lead them into a full acknowledgement of their sin. Then we read in verse 27, but as one of them opened his sack to give his donkey feed at the encampment, he saw his money, and there it was in the mouth of his sack. So they're making this journey back, and remember, it's only about 50 miles from Egypt to where the border was, and near the border is where Jacob and his sons resided. But still, they don't make this trip in one day. They have to camp along the way or go to an inn or whatever. And when they stop their journey for the night and they're taking the packs from off the back of the beasts, one of the brothers checks his bag and finds the money in it. And so he said to his brothers, my money has been restored, and there it is in my sack. Then their hearts failed them, and they were afraid, saying to one another, what is this that the prime minister has done to us? No, it's not what they say. What is this that God has done to us? I mean, they saw the significance of it. The prime minister thinks we're spies. And now he's put us to the test to see if we're men who are trustworthy, men of integrity. And here we get halfway home and we look in there, in one of the bags is the money that we were supposed to have left in Egypt to pay for this grain. Now, when they discover that money missing, they're going to be totally convinced that we are spies. We'll never see Simeon again. And what are we going to tell Jacob? So their hearts failed them. We talk about brave heart. We talk about losing heart. These men had been pretty bold, even in their sin. But now their boldness vanishes into thin air, and their hearts fail them as they're terrified about the repercussions of this incident. And so we read in verse 29, they went to Jacob their father in the land of Canaan and told him all that had happened to them, saying, this man who is lord of the land spoke roughly to us and took us for spies of the country. But we said to him, we are honest men, we are not spies. We are 12 brothers, sons of our fathers, one is no more. And the youngest is with our father this day in the land of Canaan. But then the man, the lord of the country, said to this, by this I will know that you are honest men. Leave one of your brothers here with me. Take food for the famine of your households and be gone. And bring your youngest brother to me, so that I shall know that you are not spies, but that you are honest men. I will grant your brother to you, and you may trade in the land. Now, again, they're putting this occurrence in the best of all possible lights to Jacob. Can you imagine what's going on in Jacob's mind? This is the second time I've sent you guys out to get something, and you came back without one of your brothers. Where's Simeon? And they're trying to calm him down, and they're putting the whole thing in the best of all possible lights. And they don't say initially about finding the money in their sacks. They say, oh, we went, and the Lord down there, he spoke some rough words to us, and he thought we were spies. But we can get the grain if we just meet the terms of his requirements, and everything's going to be all right, Father. So don't worry about it. They haven't been fully open with him about how terrified they are to ever go back because of the money that they have found. It is said in Scripture of those who are impenitent that those who are unbelievers, that there is no fear of God in their eyes. Now, there's a little difficulty in that phrase because on the one hand, it refers to the fear of reverence and worship and honor, which is characteristic of the pagan. There is no reverence for God in their eyes. But fear is not exhausted by the term reverence. There is the fearfulness of fear, the fear of divine judgment, the fear of punishment. And there is that fear to some degree in the hearts of all men. To be sure, we do everything in our power to eradicate it, to disclaim it, to hide it, but we cannot escape it. Really, we would be so much better off if that fear were far more intense, because we would be much more inclined to flee to God for forgiveness. And I believe that's why it's so important for us to read the law of God, to preach the law of God, to hear the law of God, because we will never really embrace the gospel until we have been first terrified by the imposing judgment of God's holiness. We need to hear that today, constantly, so that we will flee to Christ and seek the covering of his righteousness, that we may put our consciences in his hand, that we will find the remission of our sins and gain the peace of God that so many people go their whole lives without ever experiencing.
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3: The year was 1748, and the seas were getting rough. John Newton, the ship captain, was at the helm. He was tough, and people knew his reputation. He had his own slave-trading ship, and this voyage was as hard and as mean as any other. In fact, the rough life was all he had ever known since he was a boy on his father's slave ship. Now he was a man in charge, and he meant business. But that stormy day of March the 10th would change his life forever. Deep in his heart, Newton wasn't sure he could weather this storm. For the first time that he could remember, he was scared. On board was a copy of Thomas à Kempis's classical devotional, The Imitation of Christ. The salvation message in this book struck a nerve in a way that he could never forget. It wasn't long before Newton accepted Christ as his Savior. By the end of his life, he was one of England's best-known and best-loved preachers. And guess what else? You've probably heard a little song he wrote along the way. It's called Amazing Grace. Have you ever thought that you are too hardened for God's love? There's no such thing as a person who's beyond the reach of His grace. And John Newton would tell you that face to face if he were alive today. So would countless heroes of faith through the years. If being too bad is your excuse for saying no to God, well, that's not good enough.
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Guitarist John Williams performed Segovia's arrangement of the Barcarolle by Alexandra Tanzmann. Next, Joseph Haydn's Sonata No. 7 in C, Op. 17, D1.

Yan Oyando performed Joseph Haydn's Sonata No. 7 in C-Op 17 D1. We turn now to the finale of Dvorak's Piano Trio in F Minor, Opus 65.

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Next, Luis Bohr's Overture in C, Opus 12.

Sebastian Weigler conducted the Leipzig Chamber Orchestra in Luis Bohr's Overture in C, Opus 12. We continue with Emil Valteufel's Trésorerie, Opus 159.

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Reading from Daily Portions from the writings of J.C. Philpott for September 26th. To give light to those who sit in darkness and in the shadow of death, to guide our feet into the way of peace. Luke 1:79. What was it that moved the Divine Father to send His own Son into the world? Was it not the free mercy of God flowing forth from His bosom to His family? Then what merit, what claim can His family ever have? Their misery is their claim, their worthlessness, their sunken state, the depth of their fall. These things call forth God's compassion. It is not what I've done for the glory of God, not what I am doing or trying to do, not my wisdom, my strength, my resolutions, my piety, my holiness. No, my misery, my helplessness, my worthlessness, my deeply sunken state, my fallen condition, which I feel only because of a saving interest in the blood and love of the Lamb. This it is that makes me need God's mercy, and this it is that qualifies me to go to God through Jesus to receive mercy, for He is able to save unto the uttermost all that come unto God by Him. Are you sitting in darkness and the shadow of death, far from the way of peace, troubled, perplexed, exercised, confused? You are the very characters for whom Jesus came. Are not unutterable mercies locked up in the bosom of God for you? What is to exclude you? Your sins? No. God has pardoned them. Your worthlessness? No. There is a robe of righteousness prepared for you. Your demerits? No. The merits of Jesus are upon your side. Your unholiness? No. He has made to you sanctification. Your ignorance? No. He has made to you wisdom. These are no barriers. I will tell you what is a barrier. Self-righteousness, self-esteem, self-exaltation, pride, hypocrisy, presumption, a name to live, a form of godliness, being settled upon your lease and at ease in Zion. These are barriers. But helplessness, hopelessness, worthlessness, misery, these are not barriers. They are qualifications. They show, when felt, that your name is in the book of life, that the Lord of life and glory appeared in this world for you. And sooner or later, you will have the sweet enjoyment of it in your heart, and then be enabled to adore Him for His grace, and admire and bless His name for glorifying His love and mercy in your free and full salvation. A reading from Daily Portions, compiled from the writings of J.C. Philpott by his daughters, and available in the public domain.

0: Open the Bible with Colin Smith.
1: The law tells us what to do, but it doesn't give us the power to do it. So God promised a new covenant in which he would not only tell us what to do, but give us the power to move in that direction. I will put my spirit within you and cause you to walk in my statutes and be careful to obey my rules. See, God's law is like the track for the train. The track gives direction, but the train won't move forward unless there's power in the engine. But when you believe in Jesus, God will give you his Holy Spirit so that you can live a new life that is pleasing to him. The law tells you how God wants you to live. Jesus Christ makes that life possible.
0: Is there someone in your life who needs to know the God of the Bible and might be open to take a journey through the Bible with you? Invite them to openthebible.org.
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The famous Dutch master of painting, Rembrandt, captured the essence of his faith in Christ in his painting, The Raising of the Cross. At the foot of the cross is a man dressed in clothes not typical of Jesus' time, but of the 1600s. That man is Rembrandt himself. Rembrandt illustrated the biblical truth that when Jesus Christ died on the cross almost 1600 years before his time, that Christ died for his sins. Rembrandt himself was on Christ's mind and heart when he took on the sins of the world, past, present, and future, once and for all. Christ paid a debt he did not owe, because we had a debt we could not pay. Sin created a chasm between man and God. The cross of Christ is the bridge that links us to the Father. Jesus' death on the cross is just as personal for you today. Your sins put him there. When you prayerfully accept his payment for sins on your behalf and receive his forgiveness, you can experience the freedom of God's grace and enjoy eternal fellowship with him.

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0: I'm Elliot Forrest, and it is my pleasure to welcome you to the next broadcast of the radio series from the Chamber Music Society of Lincoln Center. David Finkel and Wuhan Artistic Directors. Now in its 56th season, the Chamber Music Society is one of the world's leading chamber music presenters. From its home in New York's Alice Tully Hall, on tour and on recordings, the Chamber Music Society delivers dazzling performances by virtuosic musicians to countless devoted listeners. On today's broadcast, we'll enjoy a diverse collection of American chamber works, including a touching vocalise by Andre Previn, selections from Wynton Marsalis' string quartet At the Octoroon Balls, and the mesmerizing, moving String Quartet No. 2 of John Adams. David Finkel, co-artistic director of the Chamber Music Society, told us more about the wide-ranging set of compositions featured on this program.
1: On today's broadcast, we explore an eclectic set of recent American chamber works. First up, it's a stirring vocalise that pianist, conductor, and composer Andre Previn wrote in the 1990s for soprano, cello, and piano. A vocalise is a song with no text. The singer intones an open vowel sound, making the voice more akin to the other instruments in an ensemble. Previn's vocalise is particularly effective because the pairing of the human voice with the voice-like sound of the cello is quite magical. At times, you can't tell which is more human-sounding. It's wonderful music that makes stunning use of all three instruments. Next on the program is Wynton Marsalis' brilliant string quartet At the Octoroon Balls, which he wrote in the mid-1990s for the Orion String Quartet as part of a co-commission from the Chamber Music Society and Jazz at Lincoln Center. Marsalis had never written for string quartet before when he decided to compose this piece, and yet he wrote something completely idiomatic for the instruments, something that showcases everything this combination of voices can do. He wanted the piece to reflect the life of his hometown, New Orleans, and, in his words, to, quote, explore the contradictions and compromises, cultural, social, and political, of American Creole life, end quote. You'll hear a broad range of sounds and characters, including scenes of a preacher inspiring his congregation, a thrilling, chugging musical train, and some extraordinary fiddling. To close the program, we hear a performance of John Adams' String Quartet No. 2, In this piece, he creates loops of fragments from a piano sonata by Ludwig van Beethoven, building a catchy and entrancing structure from incredibly simple materials. It's a very enjoyable and highly original piece of music that is performed here by the group he wrote it for, the St. Lawrence String Quartet.
0: Thank you, David. Now we'll begin our celebration of recently written American chamber music. From the Chamber Music Society of Lincoln Center, here are Jennifer Johnson Cano, mezzo-soprano, Keith Robinson, cellist, and Gloria Chien, pianist, with the vocalise by Andre Previn.

0: We heard Andre Previn's vocalese for soprano, cello, and piano in a performance from the Chamber Music Society of Lincoln Center with Jennifer Johnson Cano, mezzo-soprano, Keith Robinson, cellist, and Gloria Chen, pianist. To tell us more about the next piece on today's program, Wynton Marsalis' String Quartet at the Octoroon Balls, we heard from Daniel Phillips, one of the violinists of the Orion String Quartet.
1: I'm Daniel Phillips, violinist and violist. I'm a founding member of the Orion String Quartet, which had a 37-year career and a long association with the Chamber Music Society of Lincoln Center. And we were lucky enough to have the premiere of Wynton Marsalis' epic string quartet called At the Octoroon Balls. But Wynton Marsalis was offered the chance to write anything he wanted for the Chamber Music Society of Lincoln Center. And the concert that it was going to be on had a lot of different instruments on it, you know, because of the rest of the program. So his choice was to write a string quartet, to everyone's surprise. When we later asked him about it, he said, why did you choose a string quartet when you could have had like percussion, piano, winds, all kinds of things? He said when he was at Juilliard, he got really interested in the late Beethoven and Bartok string quartets. But it was amazing because he quickly wrote something that was not only playable, but it was great string quartet writing. What a talent this guy was to write this.
0: Thank you, Danny. Wynton Marsalis' quartet was originally in 7 movements, which the composer described as evoking people, places, and events from the city of New Orleans. We'll be hearing 4 of those movements. First, Many Gone, then Hellbound Highball, Blue Lights on the Bayou, and finally Rampart Street Row House Rag. Now, from the Chamber Music Society of Lincoln Center, here's the Orion String Quartet with selections from At the Octoroon Balls by Wynton Marsalis.

0: We just heard selections from At the Octoroon Balls for string quartet by Wynton Marsalis, played by the Orion String Quartet, Daniel Phillips and Todd Phillips, violinists, Stephen Tenenbaum, violist, and Timothy Eddy, cellist, in a performance from the Chamber Music Society of Lincoln Center on the WFMT Radio Network.
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I'm Elliot Forrest. We'll hear another far-reaching piece of American chamber music to complete this broadcast. John Adams is perhaps best known for his large-scale orchestral works and operas, but he has also written a handful of fantastic chamber pieces. His second string quartet dates from 2014 and is a set in two movements, both of which take their inspiration from fragments found in one of Beethoven's late piano sonatas. The piece was composed for the St. Lawrence String Quartet, whom we'll hear now. From the Chamber Music Society of Lincoln Center, here are Jeff Newtall and Owen Dalby, violinists, Leslie Robertson, violist, and Christopher Costanza, cellist, with the String Quartet No. 2 by John Adams.

From the Chamber Music Society of Lincoln Center, we just heard the String Quartet No. 2 of John Adams in a performance from the St. Lawrence String Quartet. That concludes our program for today. Join us for our next Chamber Music Society broadcast for early works by three great composers. We'll hear the colorful Novelettin for String Quartet by Frank Bridge, the virtuosic folk-inspired solo cello sonata by Gheorghe Ligeti, and the brilliant C minor piano quartet written by the young Felix Mendelssohn. I'm Elliot Forrest. Thanks so much for listening. More information and a complete list of music played on these broadcasts are available at chambermusicsociety.org. The music and production team for the Chamber Music Society of Lincoln Center are Tom Novak, Colin Roschak, Andrew Alden, and Benjamin Shapiro. The series producer is Ben Arno. 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

0: Praise the Lord, for great is His love toward us. Papuri, the signature music ministry of FEBC Philippines and pioneer of original Filipino Christian music, lifts up a multitude of joyful voices in Salmo a Cappella, Sa Wagas na Pag-ibig Mo, the launch of Papuri's latest album, featuring choral arrangements of praise songs from the classic Salmo album series. Multi-awarded songwriter, arranger, educator, and Papuri stalwart Arnel Depano leads the Papuri Ensemble, heard alongside Los Cantantes de Manila under Darwin Vargas and the Light of the Nation singers under Mark Gregory Isip. Salmo a Cappella, Sa Wagas na Pag-ibig Mo. The album launch is on Friday, October 23 at 7 p.m. at Green Hills Christian Fellowship, Ortigas. Admission is free. To register via QR code, visit Papuri on Facebook.
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You know, for years before I met Jesus, I'd hear Christians rabbiting on about the good news of Jesus. Give me a break. But it wasn't until I heard the bad news that I realized how fantastic the good news really is. Hi, I'm Bernie Diamond. Thank you so much for joining me again on Christianity Works. Today we are indeed going to take a look at the bad news about God and the good news, because without a clear handle on the bad news, the good news doesn't mean all that much. And do stay tuned, because in just a few minutes I'll be telling you about